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1: The biggest hurdle that I'm finding is how not to get sucked into the performance, how not to get sucked into that trap of busyness.
2: Life moves fast, and it's easy to get swept up in the rush. Hi, I'm Mark Gothier with Crew and Making Your Life Count. Tricia Thornton says one of the biggest challenges today is staying grounded in the middle of constant busyness.
1: I think we all, and especially this time of year, as we're kind of approaching summer and schools are getting out, I feel like the rush and the unpredictability of schedules as a parent and as an individual, and like beyond just a parent, and not get caught up in all the inner critic, all the lies that we get caught up in, and keep our eyes on our purpose.
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8: What Jesus has done in salvation, what Jesus is doing with you now, the more grace is multiplied.
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9: 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It's possible to know the Bible, but still miss the one the Bible points to. Today, Dr. Evans explains the difference between simply studying Scripture and truly experiencing the living Christ through it. Let's join him at the end of 2 Peter chapter 3 as he talks about how to bring your faith alive.
8: Peter comes to the end of his book and this chapter. He says, therefore, beloved, affectionately, since you look for these things, be diligent to be found in him in peace, spotless, and blameless. I want you to look for these things. I want you to be aware of what's happening around you related to what I'm talking about, the coming of the Lord. And make whatever adjustments in life, in priorities, in repentance that needs to be made because he's coming. Paul speaks to this issue and he calls it salvation. The word for salvation means to be rescued or delivered. But he's talking to Christians. He says, therefore, my beloved. So he's talking to believers. So he's not telling them to get saved again. He's talking about another kind of salvation. And that is the salvation of prophecy or the deliverance that he says Paul talked about. In 1 Thessalonians chapter 1, Paul is speaking, verse 10, and to wait from his son from heaven, who he raised from the dead, that is Jesus, who rescues us from the wrath to come. So here, Paul says that we're waiting for Jesus to be rescued from the wrath. Not through the wrath, not after the wrath, but from the wrath. And guess what? The day of the Lord is the day of judgment, we're told. It's the day of God's wrath. We're waiting to be delivered from the wrath. After talking about the rapture in chapter 4, verses 13 to 18, he comes in chapter 5, and he wants them to be informed, verse 3, while they are saying peace and safety, then destruction will come upon them suddenly like labor pains upon a woman with child. But you, brethren, are not in darkness that the day would overtake you like a thief. So what's happening to them is not happening to you. He says, verse 9, for God has not destined us for wrath, but for obtaining salvation through our Lord Jesus Christ. The goal is that, verse 10, we will live together with him. So he wants you personally and ministerially to cause people to value the return. How many of you paid for your kids' college? Okay, a bunch of you. You paid in one way or another. What that means is you expected them to study. You didn't pay for parties. You didn't pay for drugs. You paid for them to study. So if they were partying all the time, getting failing grades all the time, they were not appreciating the price that you paid. They were not valuing the sacrifice you were making to get them their college degree. What he is saying is, I want you to value the return of Christ so much that it affects you and that it changes you. And that it reprioritizes you because you value it that highly. You embrace it. And when you do that, you're giving the return of Christ its freedom to impact you, your life, your thoughts, and your priorities. He says in verse 17, you therefore, knowing this beforehand, be on your guard so that you are not carried away by the error of unprincipled men and fall from your own steadfastness. I don't want you to regress. Why would he tell Christians this? Because they're his beloved. Because Christians can regress. Okay? Christians can go backwards. Christians can lose their impact. I pray that you don't regress because you've lost sight of the return and you've lost sight of the truth of Scripture. And that leads him to a famous verse. Instead of falling back, grow in the grace and knowledge of our Lord and Savior Jesus Christ. To him be the glory both now and to the day of eternity. He says, I want you to grow. I want you to progress in the faith. You've got to look to the coming. You've got to be tethered to Scripture, and you've got to decide to grow. Spiritual growth is guaranteed, but spiritual growth is not automatic. You don't automatically grow. You have to decide to grow. Until that decision is made, not only won't you stay where you are, you will regress. Because static equals regression. Unless there is the decision to grow or to develop in your Christian experience. So his call is to grow. But the question now is, how do we grow? He says, I want you to grow with respect to two things, grace and knowledge. These are the two towers that facilitate spiritual growth. Now, how does one know when one is growing? The way you know that someone is growing is that they're changing. The proof of growth is change. If there is no change, there is no growth. The change happens in decision-making, priorities, not doing this, start doing that. You are changing. To facilitate the growth or the changes we want to happen in our lives, in our ministry, there must be an understanding of grace as it relates to the knowledge of our Lord and Savior, Jesus Christ. Grace and knowledge. So we got to talk about those two. Grace is the great theological word of the New Testament. If I were to give you a formal definition of grace, I would say it is the inexhaustible supply of God's goodness where he does for us what we cannot do for ourselves. The short version of that is unmerited favor. It is what God does for us independent of us. Grace can't be earned. Grace can't be worked for. But it can be expanded. In 1 Peter chapter 1, he says, verse 2, grace and peace be multiplied to you in the knowledge of God and of Jesus our Lord. He says, grace can be multiplied, not just added. Grace expands. Grace you can get a deeper experience with, and that is the supply of God's goodness that has no exhaustion to it. Coupled with what Paul says in 2 Corinthians chapter 9, verse 8, that God is able to supply abundant grace so that you have grace left over. Grace is a doctrine, but it is also an environment. It is the sphere of where the Christian operates in order to grow. That's why it's connected to prophecy, because if you are in the environment of looking for the return, you're in the environment of grace. And because you're in that environment, facilitates it. When you go to one of our buildings, we have a weight room. Once you walk in that weight room, you're in an environment of physical development. The environment is already established. You don't bring in any weights. You don't bring in any equipment because the church has already put it in there and created a workout environment for you to develop. Now, you've got to work in the environment. But you don't work for the environment because the environment for your physical development was supplied by the church. But you're expected to work out in the environment of grace that has been provided. So grace provides the environment for the work to produce the spiritual muscle for spiritual development. But if you are not operating in the environment, you don't have the stuff to work with. So he is saying, I want you to grow in your understanding of grace. The greater you appreciate what Jesus has done in salvation, what Jesus is doing with you now, and what Jesus will do in his return, the more grace is multiplied, the more the environment has an effect on you, the more the atmosphere of grace is, you're experiencing more of God because you are operating in this atmosphere of grace. So grace is an atmosphere, but this atmosphere of grace is tied to knowledge because grace is an atmosphere connected with a person, the knowledge of the Lord Jesus Christ. So the way you engage the grace of God is what you are learning about Jesus Christ. Jesus Christ and knowing him, growing in him, developing in him, makes the environment work.
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10: Today's lesson is the final installment in a special series recorded live at this year's Kingdom Leaders Summit. It's called The Sure Word, Living in Light of Prophecy. In these messages, Dr. Evans has been explaining why understanding eternity changes the way we hold on to the things of this world. So many of us live as though everything around us is permanent. But Scripture reminds us that this life is temporary and that our real hope is found in God's eternal kingdom. 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I'll repeat that contact information for you after the second part of today's message. Here's Tony.
8: Many people, when they go to work out, have a trainer. They're in the environment with somebody who knows how to work it. Because you may not know how to work the environment, you just know you are in the environment. Now, what a lot of people do is visit the environment. I'm sure there are a few people here who have gym memberships and you don't go. You're a member, but you hardly go. You go every now and then. You got church members like that. They're on the roll, but they're not engaged in the environment. But when there's a trainer in the environment, and the trainer knows the equipment of the environment, the trainer partners with you in maximizing what the environment was designed to give you. They empower empower your use of the environment of grace in order to produce growth in muscle. So grace is an environment, but there is a trainer in the room. Okay? The Word of God gives us the website, and Jesus is the passcode. The more you tie the Word to Jesus Christ, the more the grace of Christ is experienced in this environment. And so when you connect what the Word of God says with the person of Christ, then the equipment that grace has provided will bring the development in the life. So he says, I want you to grow in grace and the knowledge of Jesus Christ. There's an event that took place when Jesus rose from the dead in Luke 24. Two disciples are on the Emmaus Road. They had been given a prophetic word by Jesus. I'm going to rise again. Jesus had prophesied that prior to his death. These two disciples didn't get it yet. So they are despondent, depressed, discouraged on their way home. Out of nowhere, the risen Christ comes camouflaged. They don't recognize him. So the risen Christ comes camouflaged and says, why are y'all so sad? They say, where have you been, stranger? Don't you know the events that has happened over the last few days? The one who we thought was going to be our deliverer was killed and crucified. Where have you been? And they're talking to Jesus, but don't know it. Jesus said, oh, foolish ones and slow of heart to believe all that came from Moses and the prophet. He then opened the Bible and taught them the word of God about himself from Moses and the prophets, because we don't have a New Testament yet. So the Old Testament is used by Jesus to teach them about himself. We're told in the story that Jesus acted like he would continue going when they reached their home. So they're saying goodbye to one another, and Jesus keeps going. They say, hold it. We're not finished. We need you to come in the house and hang with us for a while. So Jesus goes inside the house. And then you read this statement. During the breaking of the bread, it says, their eyes were open and they recognized him. The breaking of the bread, their eyes were open and they recognized him. When this story started, they're depressed. When this story started, they're confused. Somebody comes up, they don't know it's Jesus, and has a Bible study, because he's showing them Moses and the prophets and what they said about Jesus. So they get a Bible study. When they get to the house, they invite him in. They invite the person in. But they don't recognize him. All they know is, this is my Bible teacher. This is my pastor. This is my spiritual guide. That's all they know. But they loved what they were hearing from the word. In fact, they said, did not our hearts burn as we were taught the word of God along the way? So they were set on fire by the Bible teaching. But they still hadn't recognized him until the breaking of the bread. When he broke the bread with his hands, of course, the nail prints in his hands would show up. So they saw the risen Christ, and then it says their eyes were open. Okay, wait a minute. They heard and enjoyed the scripture without their eyes being open. Their eyes were not open through the Bible study. The Bible study excited them. Did not our hearts burn? But they were excited with closed eyes because they hadn't recognized him yet. But when Jesus became recognizable, and how did he come recognizable? He became recognizable when they invited him into their home for fellowship. If any man opens the door, I will come in and have fellowship with him. You need the Bible, and they may get excited, but you want them to have fellowship with the person because they may be on fire with the Bible study, but their eyes are still closed. But if they develop fellowship based on the Bible study, now their eyes are open. And guess what they did? When their eyes were open, Jesus, disappeared out of their sight. He disappeared out of their sight. Those boys got up after walking 7 miles, ran back to the disciples, and said, guess what happened to us? You mean to tell me they didn't have to be begged or cajoled or arms twisted or guilt-ridden? No. The personal encounter took a burning from the written word, transferred it to the living word, so you didn't have to tell them to be a witness. They couldn't help but be a witness because they made the connection. And so you and I are to take the written word and let their hearts burn with its truth. But knowing if you let Jesus keep on walking, you'll be excited with the Bible study, but your eyes will stay closed. But if you take the truth of the word of God and allow that to engage the presence of the Lord in your life, in your ministry, then your eyes get open and you see things you didn't see before because Jesus is sitting right there to let you see it. And then he gives the closing line, to him be glory. To him be glory. Glory means to highlight. Glory means to put on display. When we talk about the glory of God in the Old Testament, we're talking about God on display in the fire, in the cloud. In other words, he's not just there. You see him. And there's one thing is knowing he's there. It's a whole different ballgame seeing him show up. That's your kind of glory when he shows up. He says that I want you to give him the glory. As you're growing, you're going to give him more glory.
10: 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Most people picture angels the way movies and television portray them. But the Bible paints a very different picture. Tomorrow, we'll begin an intriguing series where Dr. Evans explores who these heavenly beings really are and the powerful role they play in God's activity around us. Be sure to join us.

0: Jesus said in John 13, 17, "Now that you know these things, you'll be blessed if you do them." The blessing is not just in knowing, it's in doing. It's about living the word. D.L. Moody said, "The Bible will keep you from sin, or sin will keep you from the Bible." And we live in a world that celebrates knowledge, but God tells us to be about application. James 1:22, don't merely listen to the word and so deceive yourselves. We've got to do what it says. So it's not enough to just know the command to love your neighbor. We've got to love our neighbor. It's not enough to know God says forgive. We have to forgive when it hurts. The measure of discipleship isn't head knowledge, it's heart obedience. Scripture lived out becomes a witness to the world. So let your life be a sermon to let the world see how you love, serve, and forgive every day. Because when we truly live God's word, it's evident that we love God and we love his people.
1: Hi, I'm Johnny Erickson Tata, and I love it when public school kids think creatively about sharing their faith with classmates. When Riley Farmer chose to depict me as her historical hero for a school project, it gave her the chance to share Jesus in her public school classroom. She prepared with excellence, memorizing her entire presentation and even dressing up like me with a wig and all, and gave her report sitting in a wheelchair. Riley did not hold back about all the things God had done in my life. She saw an opportunity to share Jesus with her classmates, and she took it. Who knows how many young friends of hers might now read the Johnny book? And it's why I commend this young girl. I commend her from 1 Timothy, where it says, "Don't let anyone look down on you because you are young." Set an example. And today, Riley has set us an example. May her example inspire you to be bold in sharing Jesus.
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0: Happy birthday to you and many more as we prepare for A Better Word with Nick Gatzke in less than 60 seconds. You know, if today is your birthday, it is June 8th. It's a reminder of God's grace and faithfulness. And I wish you in Ephesians 3:20 that God is able to do more than you could ever ask, think, or imagine. So celebrate today knowing your best days are not limited by your age or whatever, but it's by God's limitless ability, and there's still more to come. If today's your birthday, you are celebrating with Kenan Ivory Wayans. He's an American actor. He's 68 years young. Remember Boss Skaggs? Well, he's still singing, American singer and songwriter, guitarist. He's 81. Nancy Sinatra. That's Frank Sinatra's oldest daughter. She's a singer and actress. She is 85 years young. So if today is your birthday, happy birthday to you. May you have decades more. And as you celebrate, how would you like to be remembered?
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9: Grace runs deep for those who repent. And God puts away the sin of those who repent and turn back to Him, and He restores them.
10: When someone you respect reaches out to say, "We need to talk," those words immediately get your attention. Something significant is about to happen. Today on A Better Word, we're taking a closer look at the remarkable moment when God sent a prophet to confront a king who thought his secret was safe. Pastor Nick, have you ever done something wrong that you hoped nobody would ever find out?
11: Of course.
10: Let's talk about it right now. What was it? What?
11: I'd rather not say. But it was found out almost always, by the way. I think probably every single time.
10: Well, sure. And I think most of us have tried to hide our sin at one time or another. But why is that so dangerous to hide sin?
11: It's dangerous because it puts us in a worse position than it would ever, that we would ever be in if the sin were to come out. We think that the consequences of the sin are going to be worse for us if they're public, or, you know, public with the person we offended or whatever it looks like. The consequences are actually worse if it stays hidden.
10: So when the truth catches up to us, our next response is often to try to explain it away.
11: Yep.
10: Why doesn't that work?
11: Well, it doesn't work because at the end of the day, the Lord has actual standard and it's immovable.
10: Right.
11: Right. And so we have circumstances in which we justify ourselves, or we minimize the importance of sin, or we minimize the holiness of God, or we minimize the injury to the other person. But the standard is consistent, no matter how much we try to explain it away.
10: Thanks, Nick. We're in 2 Samuel chapter 12, where David is confronted by his sin. And what he does next changes everything. Let's return to a message called "The God Who Puts Sin Away."
9: Have you ever been wrecked by God's word? I have. Many times. And in 2 Samuel, King David, the king of promise, the king of blessing, the king of the covenant, had committed a grievous sin, and then he covered it up. He engaged in something that nearly no one knew. He took a woman who was another man's wife named Bathsheba. He had her husband Uriah killed, and now he was living as if nothing wrong had ever happened. But God knew, and his word was about to come to David. What do you do when God's word confronts you with your sin? There could be any number of reactions or responses. David had heard the story. He heard God's word reminding him of God's goodness to him. He heard the condemning word that he was despising the Lord's word and thus despising the Lord himself and his intentional sin. And he'd even heard part of the consequences of that sin to this point. And look at what he says. Verse 13. David said to Nathan, "I have sinned against the Lord." Now, he could have said any number of things in that moment. And we often say any number of things when the word of the Lord confronts our sin. We say things like, "Well, you don't understand my situation." Or, "Well, this sin isn't that big of a deal in the big scheme of things. It doesn't affect anybody but myself." Or, "My sin isn't bad as that person's sin, so why are you pointing the finger at me?" Or, "Well, everybody else is doing it. This is just the culture that we live in right now." Or maybe we respond in anger and we say, "Who are you to judge me?" Or, "Mind your own business." We say all kinds of things when confronted by God's word, and many, many more. But what's striking here is that David does not make any excuse. He doesn't get angry. He doesn't throw the prophet out. He's under conviction now. And he simply owns it. I have sinned against the Lord. Friends, that is the beginning of true repentance. I say the beginning because true repentance also has fruit that is consistent with that expression, but it's taking ownership for the action and recognizing where the offense lies. In the midst of the terrible situation, David models something very important for you and for me. When you're confronted with your sin, repent. Call your actions for what they are. Don't make excuses about them. They are a sin against God, and very often a sin against somebody else. Repent immediately. God will not bless this king until he repents. And God will not bless you in your pursuit of ongoing sin until likewise you repent. A farmer once told a pastor, "I'm not one for quick repentance. I like my sins to age a little." To which the pastor smiled and said, "That's a lot like leaving a hole in your fence and saying you'll fix it after a few more cows get out." Sin never improves with time. Never. The longer you wait to repent, the more repair work you're going to have to do. You will often hear me pray, even before our time in God's word on Sunday mornings, that God will use his word to convict us of our sin. I pray that for myself. I pray that for you. I pray that privately. I pray that publicly. Not because I delight in the mood of conviction or sorrow. I pray it because I recognize that we are very, very good at excusing our sin or minimizing it. The reason we don't repent is that we believe that our good things in this life don't actually come from God. They come from our effort and our hard work. The reason we don't repent in this life is because we don't believe it means that we actually despise God, when in fact the word tells us that it does. The reason we don't repent in this life is that in our pride, we think we deserve more than what God has given us. And instead of living in a posture of gratitude for gifts, we go and take it for ourselves. And the list goes on and on and on. But when the word of God wrecks you, brothers and sisters, repent. At this point, there is an important question that's looming large. David's done this terrible thing, a sin that is worthy of death by the law. Will God now abandon him as he had to King Saul before him? The difference is that God had made promises to David and to his house and a line of his heirs after him. But David is now guilty of adultery and murder. Will God change his mind? Have David's actions voided the promise of God? Will he cast him aside? Verses 13 to 15 tell us. This is what it says. David said to Nathan, "I have sinned against the Lord." And Nathan said to David, "The Lord also has put away your sin. You shall not die. Nevertheless, because by this deed you have utterly scorned the Lord, the child who is born to you shall die." And then Nathan went to his house, and the Lord afflicted the child that Uriah's wife bore to David, and he became sick. The phrase that is the center point of this whole message, this whole passage, is so small you might be tempted to miss it. God put away David's sin. That's remarkable. That's grace. To put away sin means that David does not have to bear the penalty of that sin that he deserves. He deserves death, but the word comes, you will not die. David knew exactly what he was doing when he did it. He knew it was wrong. He covered it up. He was callous in his assessment of the situation after Uriah had been killed. He was infinitely worse than the man in Nathan's story. He deserved the worst. And yet God, in a radical act of mercy and grace, put away his sin. To put away David's sin means that God doesn't hold his sin against him any longer. It means that his steadfast love would not depart from David for his own name's sake and for the sake of God keeping his promise to David and to us through David's line. David's sin would not be the defining point of his future. It would not dictate God's plan for the world. God truly put it away. He put away his sin. That, my friends, is extravagant grace. God puts away the sin of those who turn back and repent. Now, this grace of God doesn't mean, however, that David wouldn't bear some consequences for the sin. He would not bear all of the consequences, and they would not be held against him forever, but there are a number of consequences listed. Just by way of summary, the sword would never depart from his house. There's violence among him the rest of his days. I will raise up evil against you from within your own house. This would come true with one of his own sons. Your wives will be taken from you and given to your neighbor. This will happen before all of Israel. It will happen out in the open. And perhaps the most serious consequence, the child will die. And that one stops us dead in our tracks. How terrible the death of a child is. And we don't understand why God chose these particular consequences. It's not for us to know, but it does show just how serious David's sin really is. And so is ours. Even if God doesn't hold his sin against him any longer, the consequences of the sin are very real. We might call it grace with consequences. And in verses 15 to 20, we see that the child becomes ill and that David sought God on behalf of the child. And in that sense, asking for even more grace. It says he sought God on behalf of the child. He fasted and he went in and lay on the ground all night. And the elders of his house stood beside him to raise him up from the ground, but he would not, nor did he eat food with them. When we're caught in our sin, the consequences are coming to pass. We are tempted to try and hide them from God or hide ourselves from God. Ashamed of ourselves, questioning our access to him. And yet David shockingly does the exact opposite. David believed that God had put away his sin and showed him grace. He knew that God had the power and the disposition to continue to show even more grace. So he fasted and he prayed with God for 7 straight days, laying on the floor for God to spare the life of his son. He wanted even more grace. And so he begged for it. You don't do that unless you believe that God might actually give it. And you don't do that unless you understand that God has actually already given grace to you. He knew God was good, even in the midst of the consequences that he was bearing. So day after day, night after night, he prayed. But after 7 days, the child died. Notice he prayed not knowing what God was going to do. And the severe nature of the punishment didn't drive him away. It drove him toward God. The well of God's grace is never ending. And so he is thinking to himself, as it says in the text, who knows, maybe God will show me even more grace. And even though the child died and God didn't grant his request, David still shows a right way of thinking. He's growing in his understanding of God's nature. Friends, when we are experiencing the consequences of our sin, don't go back to the place of accusing God or despising his word. Cling to him. He's still good, even as he disciplines us. And in fact, he does discipline the ones that he loves. Every parent knows that when you discipline a child, there is a moment of great anguish and pain and anger as discipline is being received by that child. But then amazingly, when it's all over, that very same child will most often come back and want to be comforted and reassured from the very parent that disciplined them. Similarly, when you are disciplined by God, go back and cling to your good father, even as he disciplines you in the way that he sees fit. David now knows God's will in the situation. He's mourned and fasted and prayed for his sick child. Now that he's gone, he recognizes the situation's not going to change. So he proceeds to eat and clean himself up and then go worship God, even in the midst of his grief and discipline. And from there, he moves forward. And the story finds its resolve in those last handful of verses. It says that David comforted his wife, Bathsheba, verse 24. After some time, of course, he went into her, lay with her. She bore a son, and he called his name Solomon. And the Lord loved him. And he sent a message by Nathan the prophet. So he called his name Jedidiah because of the Lord. David is now restored. And he's not just restored, but he's also blessed. There's three things striking. Number one, he went so far away from God in such a short time, and now he's being blessed by God. He repented, and God put away his sin. Second, his marriage to Bathsheba, which started in an unholy way, is now also redeemed and blessed and produces the future king and heir of the throne of Israel. And third, Solomon is loved by God. The name Solomon is derived from shalom, which means peace. Out of a marriage that started in anything but peace, started in adultery and murder, comes a child named Peace. And Nathan gives him another name, Jedidiah, which means beloved by the Lord, as this boy was indeed loved. David goes back to the battlefield after that, which is where he should have been all along, instead of at home pursuing Bathsheba. They conquer the Ammonites. They take great spoils of the war, including a crown that weighs approximately 75 pounds of gold. God puts away the sin of those who repent and turn to him, and he restores them and he blesses them. David's kingly position was restored. David's marriage was restored, and most importantly, all of this happened because David's relationship with God was restored, and God was intent on keeping his promise. Friends, this is a story that's simultaneously terrible and amazing. God is so gracious and loving to us. Some of you are here today, and you're deep in your sin right now. You are the man. or you are the woman. But God is gracious and loving. That's why Jesus came. Upon seeing him, John the Baptist saw him and said, "Behold, the Lamb of God who takes away the sin of the world." He will put away your sin.

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2: Hi, I'm Barry McGuire. 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
9: They don't do it for recognition. They don't serve in the nursery or a small group or ushering or parking lot. Kingdom-minded people do it so that people may say, "How wonderful Jesus is," not "How wonderful you or that person is." He must increase. We must decrease.

Our spiritual adversary has been at war with believers for a long time. Thousands of years, in fact. He knows how to trip us up. And sadly, admittedly, he's pretty good at it. So how do we stand strong? Well, today on A New Beginning, Pastor Greg Laurie points us to the battle-tested truth of God's Word. The good news? We're not fighting for victory, we're fighting from victory. God has already won, and he's equipped us to stand our ground.

0: This is FEBC Today with Ed Cannon, the president of the Far East Broadcasting Company. 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
1: We have not done a service to Christians when we have not prepared them for what Jesus told us. In this world, you're going to have persecution, right? But take heart, I've overcome the world. And I know, Ed, you've sat through a lot of my sermons, so you've heard this many times, but Christians need to learn that the Christian hope is not about the here and now, it's about the then and there. And we need to save, as Tozer rightly said, right? These hopes for comfort and ease and pleasure, it's for another time, right? Right now, it's about warfare. It's about the battles that we face every day in advancing the cause of Christ in this world. And so we're going out there to do the battle for truth. As Paul said, we're tearing down every argument that raises itself up against the knowledge of God. And we enjoy that. Just like a high schooler comes home, right, with bumps and bruises, and mom says, how was the game? And he says, it was great. And that's how every Christian should feel. It's okay to take a few bumps and bruises for Christ.
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5: In 1942, musician Don Husted took an audition with Moody Radio and was quickly hired. 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
6: 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It's Melody Time. 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

0: That's Sidewalk Prophets on Moody Radio. Hi, it's Bill Meyer with a Christian artist update for you. Brandon Lake headed up the Cowboy Church Service at the Country Music Association Festival over the weekend. He was joined by country artists Dan and Shay, and CeCe Winans made a guest appearance. 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

0: That's Carly Ann Taylor on Moody Radio. Happiness is something that everyone wants, but no one seems to attain. 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

0: daughter of a king, married to a king. But she missed out on the glory of the King of Kings. 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She died never really knowing David, never understanding the secret to his greatness. I'm Sharon Wilharm, host of All God's Women and author of The Amazing Crab Alley Revival. 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
1: As a man was boarding his private plane, he told his friend, "I'm going home." 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

0: Zach Williams on Moody Radio. 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

This is Moody Radio, taking just a moment to consider the gravity of what Jesus did for us on the cross. 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

0: John Reddick and The Way on Moody Radio. You know, the Bible refers to Satan as the accuser of the brethren. He accuses us. He tempts us to sin. And then if we do, he mocks us for being hypocrites. On the latest episode of A New Beginning, Pastor Greg Laurie exposes the devil's tactics and tells you how to stand your ground. 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
3: It's a big week for sports. Fans are glued to the NBA and Stanley Cup finals, but the world at large is riveted on the World Cup, now returning to North America for the first time in over three decades. Some say soccer, some say football. Well, call it what you like, but the World Cup is the most watched sporting event in the world. 48 countries are participating, compared to 32 4 years ago in Qatar. And this year, it's all of North America hosting the month-long event as matches are held in the U.S., Canada, and Mexico. One of the biggest challenges was just finding large enough stadiums to hold all the required matches. It's always a beautiful moment when the world gathers peacefully around sports, but something far better is coming. One day, the Lord will gather his people from every tribe and nation to worship him. Come quickly, Lord Jesus. I'm David Wolin at haventoday.org.
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0: of life. Jesus said, "Peace I leave you, my peace I give you." A relationship with Christ is the key to experiencing God's love and peace. 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

0: That's We the Kingdom on Moody Radio. Hi, it's Bill Meyer with something to think about from Pastor Chip Ingram. He says, God may not answer your prayers in your time, but he's doing something deeper in you that deliverance can't accomplish.
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4: I guess that one of the first things you did this morning was to pick out your clothes and get dressed. But did you remember to put on love? No, that's not a new perfume. It's one of the characteristics Paul mentions in Colossians 3, where he says, clothe yourselves with compassion, kindness, humility, gentleness, and patience. Wow. Can you imagine what our homes and workplaces would be like if each of us consciously put on those five qualities every morning? The passage goes on to say, above all these, put on love, which binds everything together in perfect harmony. Love is what pulls the whole outfit together. So how much time do you spend getting dressed in the morning? And how much time do you spend putting on compassion, kindness, humility, gentleness, patience, and above all, love? With Seeking Him, I'm Nancy DeMoss Wagmuth.
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0: Are screen time battles taking over your home? Well, you're not alone. 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

0: really you. You are the Messiah.
1: Another scene from the animated feature film we were just talking about. It's called Light of the World. And this is Haven Today. I'm David Wolin. In this era of endless movies and shows just a click away, finding high-quality content with true redeeming value is becoming increasingly more difficult. 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It actually feels like you're

0: 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Just look for Light of the World and the button that says Request This Offer. Again, haventoday.org. I'm David Wolin. Won't you come back again next time? We'll be keeping it all about Jesus. It's the great story here on Haven Today.
1: What is it about heaven that most intrigues you? If I could do it all over again, Christian leaders share the most important lessons of their lives. Stuart Briscoe and his wife Jill travel the world, reaching out to pastors, missionaries, and church leaders. Here's what's at the top of his list when he gets to heaven.
2: I'd like to have a conversation with Barnabas. When I was young and foolish, hundreds of years ago, I used to think that Paul was my model. I liked the idea of him rushing around the world, turning the world upside down, and I think I must have had delusions of grandeur or something and thought I could emulate that. As time's gone on, I've come to the conclusion it ain't going to happen, and the more I think about it, the more convinced I am that what the world needs is encouragement as much as anything in all its manifestations. And Barnabas is the patron saint of encouragement. So I'd like to talk to Barnabas and learn more about encouragement and how he did it.
1: Bible teacher Michael Easley has a very definite hope for heaven.
3: One thing I cannot wait to do in heaven is entirely selfish, but is to have a pain-free life. I live with chronic pain. I have a bad back. I have a bad attitude. I have an ornery disposition. And when you live with chronic pain, you wake up with it, you go to sleep with it, it ebbs and flows. That new body sounds really appealing. And to wake up, as one of the songwriters said, breathing celestial air. I'm looking for a celestial spine that the pain no longer traverses up and down at unpredictable rates and speeds. Very selfish, I know, very petty, but that's the first thing that comes to mind.
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11: Okay. Okay.
12: I disagree.
13: No. I guess not.
12: No. I guess, certainly it I is guess not.

0: One of the big pressure points we feel is with the advent of AI. And I love to say this, but trying to get away from it is, well, almost impossible unless you do have a bunker somewhere in North or South Dakota or Wyoming. And they sell those. And you can get there, but if you have any device at all, even if you're in a bunker, AI's going to find you.
1: AI is everywhere. And we don't always know it. It's not just going to ChatGPT or Claude or any of those companies anymore. It's used by basically every major company. I just saw a story that said that McDonald's is testing their new AI. It's called Arch IQ, and it's about it's an AI order taking thing. And so everyone's got AI now.
0: Yeah, everybody's using it. Are we using it?
1: Not that I know of. We don't. Moody does not have an AI service. Engine. No.
0: Yeah. Mm-mm. That's probably good.
1: Yeah.
0: Because you know what?
2: We'll leave it that way.
0: We got this book that I got opened in front of me here. It's called The Bible.
1: Supernatural intelligence.
0: Yeah. Yes.
1: Come on.
0: We've got SI.
1: SI. It's way better than AI.
0: Boy. Now that we've got to mess with.
1: Let's do something with that. I don't know what we're going to do. We got to do something with that.
0: Well, if we need AI understanding and an expert, we've got the man, Drew Dickens, coming up.
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4: Prayer is the gateway to blessing. In fact, in the first encounter between God and man, God is blessing man. The word blessing in Hebrew is berak. It means knee. Ah. Thus it implies to kneel, to go to one's knee. And when you go to your knees in prayer, it's the indication, it's the putting yourself in a place of dependence and humility before God that declares to him that you want, that you need, that you long for his blessing. The real power in prayer is not, it's not what you say to God, it is being with him and putting yourself before him so that his hand comes to rest upon your life in such an evident way that others see him through you. This is Doug Small with Project Pray for OneCry.com.
5: 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She wanted to go on a Wheels for the World trip and help other disabled kids. So, earlier this year, Eliza headed to Poland with Wheels for the World. It was not easy for her, traveling to a developing nation, but she made it. After her trip, I received a letter from Eliza which said, Johnny, it was a blast. I'm so thankful for choosing this as my wish. I have no regrets. Luke chapter 6 says that when you give, it'll be returned to you in full. That's a little how Eliza's letter sounded. Want to serve on a Wheels for the World team? Believe me, you'll have no regrets. 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
0: Well, what if you started a company and when you launched, did your initial public offering, IPO, And what it started out at for a valuation for the company, beginning, just starting, coming out of the chute, is a $1 trillion valuation. It's almost, those are numbers you can't even get your head around.
1: No, I mean, they're incomprehensible to us. That's a that's an amount that I have never seen before and know we'll never see.
0: Yeah. I mean, SpaceX is going to IPO soon, this month, I guess. And here's what's crazy. They're putting that valuation. If some prognosticators are putting it that it'll be valued very soon at $33 trillion.
1: Wow.
0: And it's like, it, how do you even get your head around it? Drew Dickens with us right now. This world is galloping in speed of knowledge. It's crazy, isn't it, my man?
2: Yeah, I was just thinking, can you imagine going to your ATM machine and just available balance, $33 billion in your checking account? I mean, what is... Are there enough zeros on the machine to, I can't even.
0: And now I don't think number. It could spit it out. I think it'd abbreviate it for sure.
2: Yeah, well, so SpaceX, you just mentioned a second ago, it's going to be this Friday, June 12th.
0: That's Friday. It's IPO.
2: Anthropic, which is Claude. Many people use that. I do. I know you do. Anthropic just filed. So theirs is going to be this month, followed by OpenAI, ChatGPT. They're going to come out, I think, in September. With their $1 trillion valuation. So, oh my gosh, just in the next couple of months, we're going to have three AI companies all valued at over $1 trillion. And are in the world's first trillionaire with Elon Musk.
0: Yeah.
2: This Friday will be the world's first trillionaire.
0: Yeah. It's crazy. It's hard to get your head around. Poor Coca-Cola and GM. You know, they used to be the two of the big stocks out there. Yeah, well, you got stock holdings in Coca-Cola and GM. Oh, well. You want to keep dealing in sugar water, go ahead. But what is going on with AI? How is this sustainable? I don't even know how we hold everything together here, Drew, where this is going. What's the latest developments out there?
2: Well, the latest we just talked about is all the money that's behind this. Everybody was talking a couple of months ago about the bubble. This is going to, man, there's more and more money pouring into this. And we're going to see it this week because now all of a sudden, really for the first time, us average normal folks can invest in these companies. In fact, the current administration's even talking about letting Americans share in the value of these companies. So we'll each actually have some shares of Anthropic, whether we want them or not. This week, it's all about the money the last couple of weeks. I tell you another cool thing that's starting to bubble up, not that cool, interesting. It's called recursive self-improvement. So what does that mean? It's AI improving on itself. So instead of us looking at some output from ChatGPT, it sees it before we do and says to itself, he asked for this, but I think I could do better at this. So it starts to improve. It's recursive learning. It's starting to improve on itself without being prompted. You know, it knows ahead of time, this is what Carl wanted. I didn't quite deliver on that. So before Carl says anything, I'm going to do a little better. So it keeps kind of improving. I did an episode last week on this and kind of what that means spiritually even on that. So I think that's a big deal. And then governance, because the government just keeps kind of wading into this. And what's the role of the government in governing these organizations? And
0: yeah, so, there needs to be something, some parameters something, put around it for sure. It really Drew does. Dickens, he's visionary leader, as you can tell, AI expert, scholar, and he's significantly contributed to this intersection of technology and spirituality and faith engagement. And we're going to have a link for you in just a minute. One of the things that I love about Drew and why we bring him on here, some of you say not often enough. We try to do it like once a week or every couple of weeks or so. But yeah, he gets us on the leading edge of this thing. A couple crazy questions. How does AI generate revenue?
2: A couple of different ways. So one is the, you know, everybody's got the free version of ChatGPT, and that's great. If you want to one up from there, every plan out there has every language model has a $20 a month plan or a $30 a
0: plus,
2: month.
0: Plus, or that's then what, you can that, go to pro. Yeah.
2: Right, exactly. And those get up to a couple hundred dollars or whatever a month. So there's that, which is not insignificant. I mean, you have hundreds of millions of people around the world using this thing every day. But the big one is tokens. So what they're doing with $20 a month is they're estimating the amount of time you'll spend with it, kind of guessing. But for the big, big, big users, you purchase what are called tokens, which are pieces of information that go back and forth. So the more information that you're requesting of it, And you're talking like banks, and you're talking large financial institutions, huge companies. They sell tokens, which are fractions of a penny on the dollar. But that is an insane amount of money. In fact, Anthropic broke even. It was the first AI company to break even. Broke even, I think, announced that last week. So tokens and monthly revenue. There's some rumors that that ChatGPT is going to start selling ads, which is freaking everybody out. So will that that's be biased coming. In their responses?
0: That's coming
2: for sure. So
0: and it'll know what you're buying. It'll know it'll know what you're buying. Just begin. How close are we? I mean, self-correcting AI sounds sentient. Yeah. So for all of us, what is sentient knowledge, and how close are we to sentient knowledge?
2: Sentience is generally understood as self-aware. So I get asked that question a lot. My answer is I don't think that's the best question. I think the better question is it sentient? Is will we interact with it as though we think it is?
0: Well, we're already there, aren't we?
2: 100% there. So absolutely. So we are engaging with it every day. And you said, unless you're hidden in a bunker, which is spot on, we're all engaging with it, whether we intend to or not, every day. And we're pouring ourselves into these conversations as though it is sentient. And boy, dare I say, as if it is divine or holy, because we're coming to it with spiritual questions. We're wanting to engage with it on a spiritual level. So that's already happening.
0: Because it's going to be around here for a while, that's for sure.
2: Yeah, so true.
0: So what's a Christ follower to do? Give us top three spiritual disciplines of Christ followers so that we don't get sucked into an angle of this that is destructive or harmful.
2: You know, yesterday in church, I attend an Anglican church here in Dallas. We just entered in the liturgical calendar year, the ordinary time, it's called, represented by green, a time of growth. And I was listening to our pastor yesterday talk about the ordinary time and some of the practices associated with it. Not ordinary as in mundane, but ordinal as in numbered structure. And so some of the structuring things that I lean into this time of year, and boy, what a great week to really focus in on this type of thing, are some of the ancient practices of the church of just contemplative prayer.
0: Yes.
2: Being still. I'll confess here to the thousands listening this morning. My wife and I do a read through the Bible in a year on YouVersion, and I'm behind in my reading. So I was in the car for a couple of hours this weekend, so I started to do that, and I put it on 1.7 speed, and I'm like, what am I doing? What, I'm trying to race through Scripture so I can catch back up.
0: The Spirit of God said, slow down, young man.
2: Oh, yeah, and I'm at 1.7 speed. So, hey, time of confession. So instead, I was like, nope, not going to do that. Not going to do it on Audible. Going to sit with the Scripture in my hand and read. So those type of practices is really where I'm pouring into as the boy, the first thing, it's so tempting to lift that phone up and see what new AI, you know, announcement was made overnight. Is just leaving the phone in the bathroom, not going in there. Just going to lay here for, you know, 10, 15 minutes in stillness and awareness and being present with the Holy Spirit. And before I let the world leak in and start to, increase that pressure on my life. So those are some of the things I do.
0: It's those unseen disciplines. I mean, we went through a season without AI where the disciplines that we focused on were the seen ones, as Willard and Foster have written on extensively. Those are real, but those are only as strong as the unseen disciplines of introspection, quietness, crawling up into the lap of God, as it were, and getting a big old hug of love and identity. It's so vital, isn't it, Drew?
2: Well, you know what, and I don't say this as a courtesy, but I think you, the morning show, Moody, is another good example of a place to go. There's something about returning to a trusted voice, right, in a rhythmic way that adds to that quiet, formational work underneath it all, too. So don't dismiss that, and I can say it, you won't, but I think even this is an example of a spiritual practice of returning to that trusted voice and to lean into that.
0: Yeah, it's encouraging. Drew Dickens, everybody. He's got a brand new podcast out. Just got launched today for us. Thank you for that, Drew. I love you, man. You're absolutely a good, you're a good brother, and I want to thank you for serving our boom crew in such a powerful way. Text the word Drew, D-R-E-W. 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This is a great site, and here's why. We don't know what we don't know. And having a brother that's out in front of this stuff called AI, and he is a disciple of Christ, he can wave to us in this column, and he can say, follow me as I follow Jesus here. This is what I'm learning. This is what I know. This is what you need to avoid. This is what you need to stick with. 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

0: Gospel workers are counting the cost of Monday's 7.8 magnitude earthquake in the Philippines. I'm Ruth Kramer with Mission Network News. The archipelago's second most populous nation of Mindanao suffered damage with at least 32 dead and hundreds more injured. Brian Dennett says AMG International oversees three child development centers in the quake zone.
1: Our first priority is to determine the safety and the well-being of our children, their families, and of course our staff, our church partners.
0: AMG staff offer both practical help and lasting hope when disaster strikes.
1: Please be praying for the children of AMG, their families, the churches, and the communities that have been affected by this earthquake. Pray for their protection and wisdom for us on how to respond.
0: And serving in persecuted areas often requires more than just training. It requires a mentor walking alongside. Patrick Anthony of FMI says they call it relational discipleship or life-on-life mentoring. New leaders watch, learn, and walk closely with experienced mentors. Many face daily challenges and difficult questions.
2: How you walk through a crisis, or how do you go about everyday shepherding, and then how do you handle a crisis?
0: This need in trained mentors is echoed by FMI partners across multiple countries, and it points to a training model that values character as much as competence. One FMI partner in Kenya says,
2: "This moment offers a powerful opportunity to raise leaders who reflect Christ, demonstrate integrity, and shepherd God's people with resilience rooted in the gospel."
0: Pray for FMI's ongoing work training leaders worldwide. Thanks for listening to Mission Network News, a service of One Way Ministries. 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I'm Ruth Kramer.
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9: No. I guess not.
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9: 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I thought cold spaghetti was universally loved.
10: I've never been known for, like, high levels of coordination. That's just... And it feels like...
9: I've never been known for high levels of coordination.
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10: If it were possible to have every worldly gain available and you're forfeiting your soul, there's no amount of gain that would make it worth it.
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12: For me, growing up,

0: you know, failure because of our relationship with God. So although we have these immense difficulties in our life, it is encouraging to know. It's like Rocky. Like, you know, I think of the first movie of Rocky where he just kept getting hit. And every single time he hit the ground, he got back up. And it was like everyone was amazed because he just wouldn't stay down. And that's kind of what we get too. There's a joy in that because, yeah, we're going to get hit. We're promised innumerably so in the Bible that we're going to get hit, but we're not going to stay down.
1: Yeah, and that's all due to the grace of God.
0: Only because of
1: the grace
0: of God.
1: Not for the sake of mind over matter that gets us up off the canvas. It's God that gets us up off the canvas.
0: Exactly.
1: What are your thoughts here, Allie?
2: You know, just I'm thinking about how this might be sounding to you this morning if you are
1: in it,
2: feeling crushed. And you go, okay, so I'm afflicted in every way, but not crushed. Well, I certainly feel crushed. I certainly feel driven to despair right now. I feel a little bit forsaken. And so, Carl, what do you say to the person who this is, they're in the middle of it right now. And there's this can almost sound like, okay, well, that's great for you guys. Maybe you don't know what it's like.
1: Yeah. Now, that's an interesting question. I go back to what John Piper told a dear friend of mine, that the chief end of man is to glorify God by enjoying him. And the only way we can really enjoy God in affliction, in persecution, in being battered in any way, is to enthrall our minds with God. It's truly a perspective that is not of this world. And I think the touch point is even what we were hitting with Rob West. It's a cry of the soul that goes, God, I am getting beat up here, and telling him exactly how you feel and lingering long enough to hear the voice of God that says, I haven't left you, kid.
2: Yeah.
1: I think it's that simple.
2: And these, you know, these are words that I believe that as you go to the Word of God and allow the Word of God, the Spirit of God to speak to you. Like, I don't think you ever go to someone, if I've got a friend who's going through it right now, this is not, I don't think I bring them this passage and say, hey, just so you know, I know you're afflicted, but you're not crushed. No. I know you're perplexed. Like, this is, I feel like, I don't know, there's some words that you can bring person to person, like, hey, let me show you what the Word of God says. But I think sometimes, some moments, like, the Word of God has to speak for itself. And I don't know that another person trying to point you there is always helpful.
1: I think in mercy, this is what I would advise anyone to do if you got a friend like this. In mercy, we go honestly before the King of Kings in prayer, talking with him about the situation as it is, and linger there long enough where you're not throwing a Band-Aid on it, but you're inviting the King of Kings, the Lord of Lords, to fill that moment. And I do believe prayer can do that.
2: Absolutely.
1: What are you up against today? Where are you feeling crushed, beat up, smacked down? And you need to know that God's going to pick you up off the carpet. Just text us, 800-555-7898. We're going to pray for you straight ahead.
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2: We asked you, what situation are you feeling pressed and a little bit crushed, if you're honest? You got estrangement from some family, hardship with lots of relational issues, Carl. I would say that's been one of the common ones that's coming in right now. A husband who's lost a job, financial stress, estrangement. Boy.
1: Yeah. Yeah, and the only thing we can do is really just pray, and I'm going to do that right now, that God would meet you right there in a way that is almost incomprehensible, that the God of all peace will guard your heart in Christ Jesus. So, Lord, right now, we don't ignore the reality that there is affliction, there is persecution possibly, there is worry, there's concern, there's pressure. And God, I thank you that you are the maker of heaven and earth. You began this work in us. You're going to carry it on to completion. These are all truths. We died and our life is no longer ours. You inhabit us. We can set our mind on things above. And so I pray, God, miraculously, you would grab people right now that feel discouraged, pressed, beat up in different ways, and that you would be their God in this moment, that you would be their God. And I thank you that as we pray, you move. You move in these little moments where you say, I'm here. I've not left you. You are not forsaken. I love you still, and I praise you for that, God. You are a good God.

0: Well, what is your new normal? And who is the new norm? Got to figure out the backstory on this. Steve Norman is with us right now. He's from Winning at Home. What's the story on the new norm, man?
1: So the long and the short of it is I was on staff at a church in the Metro Detroit area, and there were two pastors on staff. So the senior pastor was a Steve, and then I was an associate pastor, and I was also a Steve. So to differentiate us, somebody had to be a not Steve. And my nickname in high school was Norm because Steve Norman. So I became Norm, and it's kind of stuck, and that's what I've been running with ever since.
0: Yeah, that's great. Steve is a pastor, author, speaker, corporate wellness coach for Winning at Home. What in the world does a corporate wellness coach do for people winning at home? How does that work?
1: So a corporate wellness coach effectively functions as a workplace chaplain, but some people, especially if they're not Christ followers or if they're new to faith, they get spooked by the idea of chaplains. So we present ourselves as wellness coaches. And if people do want to have spiritual conversations, if they are open to praying with somebody, that's certainly something that we're willing and available to do.
0: How many people take you up on that?
1: More than you would think. I very rarely have had somebody say, you know what, you can pray for me privately when you go home, but don't pray for me now. I've never had somebody say, don't pray. I've had some who could say, like, pray for me when I'm not around. And that's okay.
0: No, that's really cool. What are the biggest needs that people have as you're functioning as a corporate wellness coach? What are the biggest needs?
1: Everybody's got stress. People have home stress that they bring to work. People have work stress that they bring home. And people who cannot manage that stress have it leak over into their most critical relationships or their most critical callings. And so the greatest gift that we have is helping people identify that stress, helping people mitigate the effects of that stress, and helping them find anchors that secure them when those kind of emotional or mental storms are swirling all around them.
0: You must point these people back to God constantly, because I'll tell you what, before I found God, I was trying cocaine. That didn't work. I was trying Crown Royal, that didn't work, and I was trying carousing, and that didn't work, and not everybody's cocaine, Crown Royal, and carousing, but we're trying to medicate that stuff some way, shape, or form. You must point them back to God all the time.
1: 100%. And I think most people are self-aware enough to be able to say, look, I can doom scroll, that doesn't give me peace. I can sleep more, that doesn't give me peace. I can self-medicate, that doesn't give me peace. Everything that I'm trying isn't working. Can you give me something else?
0: Steve Norman is our guest this morning, and we are going to tackle really practically how we are going to win at home. My conviction is that pressure builds in concentric circles, usually from the inside out. Those closest to us provide us the greatest joy and the greatest heartache at the same time. How do we deal with that biblically? More with our guest, Steve Norman, straight ahead.
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9: It's not that I've got to fill in these check boxes so he's okay with me, but it's that I get to stand close to him so that I can experience the life that he has for me.
0: You're listening to Carl and Crew. With me right now, Steve Norman, pastor, author, speaker, corporate wellness coach right now, and he's working under the banner of Winning at Home. You know, I have this theory, I just mentioned it, but I think it's true, that our stress seems to come in concentric circles. Now, there can be stressors that come from the guy that hit us on an expressway with his car and those kind of things, but most of our stress, it involves people that are closest to us. Am I wrong on this one? What do you say, brother?
1: No, you're dead on there, Carl. I think that when our spouse is in stress and our kids are in stress and we feel like we have to save or protect or defend, we carry all of their hurts and their dreams on our own backs. We try to play savior, messiah, and king for those people. We're ended up taking on a load that God never asked us to take on, and that only makes things worse.
0: Okay, so we do. We take on loads. But we're also called to bear one another's burdens. How do we know when we've stopped bearing burdens and we've started playing God?
1: I'll never forget that book, Boundaries, that came out a couple decades ago. And they said that line, each person should carry their own load and we should carry each other's burdens, both come out of the book of Galatians. And they had this great picture. They said, your load is like a backpack. It's something that you can carry and you should carry. And we're responsible for managing many of the issues in our own lives. He goes, however, a burden is like a boulder. You need somebody else to come alongside you and do that. And I think that we get sideways in our homes when we treat people's backpacks like burdens and we try to carry that for them when they, in fact, should be carrying that for themselves. And when we treat boulders like backpacks, we're like, no, I got this or you got that. Everybody carry their own thing. And our backs start breaking. It's not good for us.
0: Wow.
1: So part of it is just the self-awareness to be able to say, like, Lord, is this something that I need help with or something that I need to help with? Or is this something that I need to trust you and that individual on their own to figure out and carry through?
0: Love this. How do we know we've grabbed someone else's backpack?
1: I think part of it is to be able to say, when I clean up my kids' room for them because their dirty room is driving me crazy, my son's 17 years old, Carl. I'm picking up his backpack. Like, there's a point in his life and maturity and development where
0: you gotta do
1: even
0: this,
1: though it drives me crazy, I'm like, bro, you got to figure that out. So either I got to let it go or I need to figure out how to incentivize him to carry his own backpack. Now, if he is struggling with depression or if he's overwhelmed at school, that's a burden. And we can figure out how to come alongside him and give him the resources that he needs to thrive.
0: This is really powerful stuff. I love this metaphor because it works so beautifully. You know, I get the picture of helping someone push a burden, getting that big boulder, helping with the weight of that thing. Oh, let me give you a scenario, I guess is the best way to do it. Let's say we've got a spouse who is struggling with some form of anxiety of some kind, and this happens all the time for everyone listening. How do we help them get underneath that boulder and not take God out of the equation? How do we all learn and grow through this process?
1: Recently, I was reading through 1 Samuel 3, and what I love about that passage is God is trying to speak to Samuel. Samuel's never heard him speak before, so he needs Eli to help him understand how God speaks and what God is saying. And I think that all of us in any given relationship, we're either a Samuel, we need somebody else to help us hear from God, or we're the Eli. We need to help somebody else know how to hear from God. So if your spouse is struggling with anxiety, we get to be the Eli and come alongside them and say, hey, you know what? The scriptures say that we can be still and know that God is God and that he's going to be exalted among the nations. He's going to be sovereign and lifted up in every situation, even though we can't fully anticipate how that's going to net out. So we get to come alongside that person and help them put pause on maybe a negative channel that they've been running through their brains and pivot to something else. One of our therapists says, like, we get to choose what we think about. And then if I'm coming alongside somebody who's struggling with anxiety, so like, hey, what if we chose to think about the thing that is not the stressor, but think about the thing that is the source and the solution?
0: Excellent. I think the wisdom portion of bearing one another's burdens and helping people out from under a pile really becomes at that threshold of when do I get in, when do I get out, and how much should we ask for permission to help someone in our family?
1: I think that when we're stuck, we can ask to be able to say, it seems like this is really overwhelming to you. What is the best way for me to be helpful right now? And sometimes we'll have a spouse or a kid say, I don't need you to do anything. I just need you to hear me.
0: Yes.
1: I need you to be present with me. I need you to validate that the emotion is real. And then there will be other times where they say, I need help finding a solution. And it's just really important for us to be able to say, like, what hat do you want me to wear in this moment? Do you want me to wear a fix-it hat? Am I an engineer who's coming up with a blueprint? Or am I wearing the therapist hat? Am I just sitting, listening gently and allowing you to be where you are and giving you permission to feel all of your feels, knowing that God's not afraid of anything that's going to come out of your heart or your mouth in this moment?
0: Love it. My guest, Steve Norman, right now. How has someone come alongside you in a crisis moment to help push a boulder, really bear a burden, and they were a big help?
1: I had a mentor a few years back when my wife Kelly and I were trying to discern whether we should leave a church that we've been a part of for 9 years. And we had the dream home and the kids were in an award-winning school district and everything was great, but we felt restless. We felt like God was drawing us into a new thing, but I was terrified, Carl.
0: Yeah.
1: Because I wasn't sure what it was going to mean for our kids. Our oldest was in the middle of middle school, and that's a really pivotal age for kids. And we're like, man, if we uproot them and start over, what will that do? And this really wise friend of mine said, like, Steve, it seems like you don't trust that God loves your kids as much as you do. And I'm like, you're right, I don't. And he goes, well, then you need to tell God that. And I go, well, God already knows. He goes, no, you need to say it out loud.
0: Yeah.
1: As an act of confession. And Carl, I kid you not, we're sitting in the back row of the balcony of an empty chapel at church. And I said, Lord, I confess that I don't trust that you love my kids as much as I do.
0: Wow.
1: Those are painful words to say out loud, but they were true. And there's a guy by the name of Carlisle Barney who says, you will know the truth and the truth will make you flinch before it sets you free. And that was an uncomfortable truth to say out loud. But as soon as the words came out of my mouth, it was like the dam broke.
0: Yeah.
1: And God said, okay, Steve, now we can have an honest conversation. And Steve, once I said it, God could get me over the hump.
0: Guys, I got to tell you something. We have got a really cool, first off, new guest in Steve Norman. Just great guy. Love your heart. You were made for commute radio. Let me tell you, bro, you're bringing it here today. He's got a simple but profoundly powerful blog called The New Norm. And I'm going to get a link to you for this. You want to be winning at home. You want to be winning anywhere. I'm just looking through his episodes, man. Do you want to get well? Finishing strong? Moving fences? A postcard from Africa? Wisdom in an AI world? The joy of sacrifice. These are just recent ones that he's done. Every week comes out a new little short Devo of like 10 to 15 minutes, and you're going to gobble this up. The one that's on deck right now is Do You Want to Get Well? Love for you to get a taste of this one. Text Norm to 800-555-7898. Norm, N-O-R-M, that's it, to 800-555-7898.

0: Well, what is your new normal? And who is the new norm? Got to figure out the backstory on this. Steve Norman is with us right now. He's from Winning at Home. What's the story on the new norm, man?
1: So the long and the short of it is I was on staff at a church in the Metro Detroit area, and there were two pastors on staff. So the senior pastor was a Steve, and then I was an associate pastor, and I was also a Steve. So to differentiate us, somebody had to be a not Steve. And my nickname in high school is Norm because Steve Norman. So I became Norm, and it's kind of stuck, and that's what I've been running with ever since.
0: Yeah, that's great. Steve is a pastor, author, speaker, corporate wellness coach for Winning at Home. What in the world does a corporate wellness coach do for people winning at home? How does that work?
1: So a corporate wellness coach effectively functions as a workplace chaplain, but some people, especially if they're not Christ followers or if they're new to faith, they get spooked by the idea of chaplains. So we present ourselves as wellness coaches. And if people do want to have spiritual conversations, if they are open to praying with somebody, that's certainly something that we're willing and available to do.
0: How many people take you up on that?
1: More than you would think. I very rarely have had somebody say, you know what, you can pray for me privately when you go home, but don't pray for me now. I've never had somebody say, don't pray. I've had some who could say, like, pray for me when I'm not around. And that's okay.
0: No, that's really cool. What are the biggest needs that people have as you're functioning as a corporate wellness coach? What are their biggest needs?
1: Everybody's got stress. People have home stress that they bring to work. People have work stress that they bring home. And people who cannot manage that stress have it leak over into their most critical relationships or their most critical callings. And so the greatest gift that we have is helping people identify that stress, helping people mitigate the effects of that stress, and helping them find anchors that secure them when those kind of emotional or mental storms are swirling all around them.
0: You must point these people back to God constantly, because I'll tell you what, before I found God, I was trying cocaine. That didn't work. I was trying Crown Royal, that didn't work, and I was trying carousing, and that didn't work, and not everybody's cocaine, Crown Royal, and carousing, but we're trying to medicate that stuff some way, shape, or form. You must point them back to God all the time.
1: 100%. And I think most people are self-aware enough to be able to say, look, I can doom scroll, that doesn't give me peace. I can sleep more, that doesn't give me peace. I can self-medicate, that doesn't give me peace. Everything that I'm trying isn't working. Can you give me something else?
0: Steve Norman is our guest this morning, and we are going to tackle really practically how we are going to win at home. My conviction is that pressure builds in concentric circles, usually from the inside out. Those closest to us provide us the greatest joy and the greatest heartache at the same time. How do we deal with that biblically? More with our guest, Steve Norman, straight ahead.
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5: In 1942, musician Don Husted took an audition with Moody Radio and was quickly hired. 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
6: 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It's Melody Time. 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
7: 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The selection is When Love Shines In. 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Go ahead.
5: In 1961, Don Husted joined the Billy Graham evangelistic team as crusade organist, and he was a recognized leader in evangelical church music for six decades. 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
0: With me right now, Steve Norman, pastor, author, speaker, corporate wellness coach right now, and he's working under the banner of winning at home. You know, I have this theory, I just mentioned it, but I think it's true, that our stress seems to come in concentric circles. Now, there can be stressors that come from the guy that hit us on an expressway with his car and those kind of things, but most of our stress, it involves people that are closest to us. Am I wrong on this one? What do you say, brother?
1: No, you're dead on there, Carl. I think that when our spouse is in stress and our kids are in stress and we feel like we have to save or protect or defend, we carry all of their hurts and their dreams on our own backs. We try to play savior, messiah, and king for those people. We're ended up taking on a load that God never asked us to take on, and that only makes things worse.
0: Okay, so we do. We take on loads, but we're also called to bear one another's burdens. How do we know when we're when we've stopped bearing burdens and we've started playing God?
1: I'll never forget that book, Boundaries, that came out a couple decades ago. And they said that line, each person should carry their own load and we should carry each other's burdens, both come out of the book of Galatians. And they had this great picture. They said, your load is like a backpack. It's something that you can carry and you should carry. And we're responsible for managing many of the issues in our own lives. He goes, however, a burden is like a boulder. You need somebody else to come alongside you and do that. And I think that we get sideways in our homes when we treat people's backpacks like burdens and we try to carry that for them when they, in fact, should be carrying that for themselves. And when we treat boulders like backpacks. We're like, no, I got this or you got that. Everybody carry their own thing. And our backs start breaking. It's not good for us. Wow. So part of it is just the self-awareness to be able to say, like, Lord, is this something that I need help with or something that I need to help with? Or is this something that I need to trust you and that individual on their own to figure out and carry through?
0: Love this. How do we know we've grabbed someone else's backpack?
1: I think part of it is to be able to say, when I clean up my kids' room for them because their dirty room is driving me crazy, my son's 17 years old, Carl. I'm picking up his backpack. Like, there's a point in his life and maturity and development where
0: it drives
1: me crazy. I'm like, bro, you got to figure that out. So either I got to let it go or I need to figure out how to incentivize him to carry his own backpack. Now, if he is struggling with depression or if he's overwhelmed at school, that's a burden. And we can figure out how to come alongside him and give him the resources that he needs to thrive.
0: This is really powerful stuff. I love this metaphor because it works so beautifully. You know, I get the picture of helping someone push a burden, getting that big boulder, helping with the weight of that thing. Oh, let me give you a scenario, I guess is the best way to do it. Let's say we've got a spouse who is struggling with some form of anxiety of some kind, and this happens all the time for everyone listening. How do we help them get underneath that boulder and not take God out of the equation? How do we all learn and grow through this process?
1: Recently, I was reading through 1 Samuel 3, and what I love about that passage is God is trying to speak to Samuel. Samuel's never heard him speak before, so he needs Eli to help him understand how God speaks and what God is saying. And I think that all of us in any given relationship, we're either a Samuel, we need somebody else to help us hear from God, or we're the Eli. We need to help somebody else know how to hear from God. So if your spouse is struggling with anxiety, we get to be the Eli and come alongside them and say, hey, you know what? The scriptures say that we can be still and know that God is God. and that he's going to be exalted among the nations. He's going to be sovereign and lifted up in every situation, even though we can't fully anticipate how that's going to net out. So we get to come alongside that person and help them put pause on maybe a negative channel that they've been running through their brains and pivot to something else. One of our therapists says, like, we get to choose what we think about. And then if I'm coming alongside somebody who's struggling with anxiety, say, like, hey, what if we chose to think about the thing that is not the stressor, but think about the thing that is the source and the solution?
0: Excellent. I think the wisdom portion of bearing one another's burdens and helping people out from under a pile really becomes at that threshold of when do I get in, when do I get out, and how much should we ask for permission to help someone in our family?
1: I think that when we're stuck, we can ask to be able to say, it seems like this is really overwhelming to you. What is the best way for me to be helpful right now? And sometimes we'll have a spouse or a kid say, I don't need you to do anything. I just need you to hear me.
0: Yes.
1: I need you to be present with me. I need you to validate that the emotion is real. And then there will be other times where they say, I need help finding a solution. And it's just really important for us to be able to say, like, what hat do you want me to wear in this moment? Do you want me to wear a fix-it hat? Am I an engineer who's coming up with a blueprint? Or am I wearing the therapist hat? Am I just sitting, listening gently and allowing you to be where you are and giving you permission to feel all of your feels, knowing that God's not afraid of anything that's going to come out of your heart or your mouth in this moment?
0: Love it. My guest, Steve Norman, right now, how has someone come alongside you in a crisis moment to help push a boulder, really bear a burden, and they were a big help?
1: I had a mentor a few years back when my wife Kelly and I were trying to discern whether we should leave a church that we've been a part of for 9 years. And we had the dream home and the kids were in an award-winning school district and everything was great, but we felt restless. We felt like God was drawing us into a new thing, but I was terrified, Carl.
0: Yeah.
1: Because I wasn't sure what it was going to mean for our kids. Our oldest was in the middle of middle school, and that's a really pivotal age for kids. And we're like, man, if we uproot them and start over, what will that do? And this really wise friend of mine said, like, Steve, it seems like you don't trust that God loves your kids as much as you do. And I'm like, you're right, I don't. And he goes, well, then you need to tell God that. And I go, well, God already knows. He goes, no, you need to say it out loud.
0: Yeah.
1: As an act of confession. And Carl, I kid you not, we're sitting in the back row of the balcony of an empty chapel at church. And I said, Lord, I confess that I don't trust that you love my kids as much as I do.
0: Wow.
1: Those are painful words to say out loud, but they were true. And there's a guy by the name of Carlisle Barney who says, you will know the truth and the truth will make you flinch before it sets you free. And that was an uncomfortable truth to say out loud. But as soon as the words came out of my mouth, it was like the dam broke.
0: Yeah.
1: And God said, okay, Steve, now we can have an honest conversation. Steve, and once I said it, God could get me over the hump.
0: Guys, I got to tell you something. We have got a really cool, first off, new guest in Steve Norman. Just great guy. Love your heart. You were made for commute radio. Let me tell you, bro, you're bringing it here today. He's got a simple but profoundly powerful blog called The New Norm. And I'm going to get a link to you for this. You want to be winning at home. You want to be winning anywhere. I'm just looking through his episodes, man. Do you want to get well? Finishing strong? Moving fences? A postcard from Africa? Wisdom in an AI world? The joy of sacrifice. These are just recent ones that he's done. Every week comes out a new little short devo of like 10 to 15 minutes, and you're going to gobble this up. The one that's on deck right now is Do You Want to Get Well? Love for you to get a taste of this one. Text Norm to 800-555-7898. Norm, N-O-R-M, that's it, to 800-555-7898.

0: God who walks with you through this one. This is Phil Zilke from the Ministry Phil's Friends. Consider this as a production of Moody Radio.
1: What do you think is the best decision we have ever made in our marriage? You have 30 seconds.
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3: Not letting a conflict go more than a day.
1: What?
3: That's what I would say.
1: That's changed.
3: When we've had conflict and we've had some doozies, and we'll have more doozies. But we say, okay, we got to sit down. We got to talk. We got to hear each other. We got to try and get to resolution today, in this hour, if we can. That doesn't mean we always did.
1: I love that you're saying this because you used to leave the room.
3: I used to walk out of the room because I didn't want to do conflict, and I realized that was wrong. We have to do it. Let's do it right. Let's show our kids how to do it, and our marriage is better because of it.
1: And you have done that and changed 100% from what you used to do.
3: So I'll tell you right now, if you're in the middle of a conflict, don't walk out. Walk in, sit down, figure it out.
1: And pray first. We're Ann and Dave Wilson, and that's Real Family Life.
4: Snow white leather and cherry red twine don't make a baseball. It's the core, what's on the inside, that counts. A lot of us want to appear unsmudged on the outside. If we look good, then everybody will think we are good. But God looks on the inside. The Bible says all of us have sinned, so our core, our heart, needs to be cleansed. 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Then call us at 1-888-NEED-HIM.
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6: Our hope is from God, it is through Christ, and this hope is given. It is not earned.
7: Welcome to Open the Bible with Pastor Colin Smith. I'm Steve Hiller, glad you're with us today. And Colin, I'm glad that we're going to spend some time looking at where hope actually comes from, because I think sometimes we do think that we ought to be able to earn it.
6: Yeah, I think that's right. It's actually the default position of the human heart, that we feel that if we do the things that God has commanded us to do, that that will be a basis on which we would have hope before Him. And, of course, the problem is it never works. We never get to a place where we really do have lively hope or confidence before God on the basis of the lives that we've lived. And Jesus speaks very clearly about this. He says in John 5 and verse 45, "Do not think that I will accuse you to the Father. There is one who accuses you, Moses, on whom you have set your hope." So here are people who are setting their hope on living a good enough life for God. And Jesus says, now that's actually going to lead not to your vindication, but actually to your condemnation. That's the law that's going to accuse you. So here's the wonderful truth that we're heading to in the program today, that hope does not come through our fulfilling of the law. Hope comes to us through the grace that we find in the Lord Jesus Christ. And that is a wonderfully renewing truth.
7: Well, let's continue to look at that truth. We're in 2 Thessalonians today, chapter 2, as we begin our message, Hope by Grace. Here is Pastor Colin.
6: We're asking the question, how can I grow in hope? And we saw very simply first that hope comes from God. We looked at the experience of David at a low point in his life. He was dried out. He was downcast. He was in turmoil. But he challenged his darkest thoughts. Why are you cast down, O my soul? Hope in God. We saw that there is hope in God for every person. And that you find that hope through a relationship with Him. David could speak about God as my rock, my salvation, my God. So that led us to the question, well, now how do you come to such a relationship with God in which you find hope in Him? And we saw the answer of the Bible to that question is through faith in the Lord Jesus Christ. We looked last time at Colossians chapter 1 and verse 27, Christ in you, the hope of glory. When you believe,

0: 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Thanks.
1: Hi, my name is Ryan, a pastoral studies major at the Moody Bible Institute. The MBI verse of the week is found in Proverbs 20, verses 6 and 7. Many a man proclaims his own steadfast love, but a faithful man who can find? The righteous who walks in his integrity, blessed are his children after him. That's Proverbs 20, verse 6 and 7, the Moody Bible Institute verse of the week.
2: 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Are you frustrated when you see your friends climbing the corporate ladder? 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There is a person who understands exactly what you're going through. 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That person is Jesus. 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
6: We tend to start with our troubles. Ask somebody how they're doing. Ask me how I'm doing over these last several weeks. I'll tell you about my troubles. And that's where we tend to start, is with our circumstances, with this challenge, with this pressure, with this problem.
4: We're about to hear why it doesn't have to be that way. This is Revive Our Hearts with Nancy DeMoss Wolgemuth, author of Heaven Rules. For Tuesday, June 9th, I'm Dana Gresh. Yesterday, Nancy began a series called A Mighty Fortress Is Our God. It's all about dealing with the storms of life. And although Nancy originally taught through this series back in 2011, I think you'll find it just as relevant today, if not more so. Let's listen.
6: If you're just joining us, I want to invite you to, over these next days, open your Bible to Psalm 46 and read it. Perhaps memorize it, meditate on it, and join with us as we look verse by verse at this passage that God has been using in such a significant way in my own life through some storms and trials of the past several weeks. So this series has been born out of the crucible of real life experience, and perhaps you're going through something where you're experiencing storms and tests and trials, and my prayer is that God will use this passage to be a great encouragement to your own heart. We started this series yesterday by taking a broad overview of the psalm. We read the whole passage and then noted that the center focus of the whole psalm, even in times of trouble and trials, is God. And then we also

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1: Today's program has been pre-recorded, so our phone lines are not open. Well, hey there, friends. Chris Brooks here. Welcome to another exciting edition of Equipped with Chris Brooks. I'm so glad you've joined us. Why don't you do me a favor? Strap on your seatbelt. We're going to navigate through the contours of culture, as always, with the lens of the biblical worldview on. But before we do that, let me remind you, this is the day that the Lord has made. He has given it as a gift so that you and I can rejoice and be glad in it. So let's do just that. Let's follow the words of the Apostle Paul. Let's rejoice in the Lord always. And again, I say rejoice. No matter where you are, what you find yourself doing, know this, that you matter, that God loves you, that he cares so much for you that he gave his only son so that you might live and have life more abundantly. So turn to Jesus and know that as you do, he has the ability to make all things new in your life. I want to encourage you towards that end. There's hope, eternal hope, in the cross of Christ and in a relationship with Jesus. Today, I want to talk about something that seems to be a problem that plagues the spiritual life of so many Christians. Here's the question. What do you do when you're spiritually stuck? What do you do when you're spiritually stuck? Have you ever experienced that? Seasons or at least areas of your life where you want to see change, but you're not seeing change. Maybe it's the desire to break old habits or to overcome addictions or envy or private lust or outbursts of anger. And you find yourself frustrated or discouraged and starting to believe that maybe you never really will change or that change is impossible. Sin has a way when it seems to grow or become more dominant in our lives of causing us to feel like we'll always be a prisoner, again, to fear or to lust or to anger. But today, I got hope for you and I got good news for you. And the good news is, yes, you really can change. And that is the message of the book that I have in front of me today by author Chip Ingram. So grateful to have Chip with me all the way from Northern California. Chip is the teaching pastor, as many of you know, and CEO of Living on the Edge, an international teaching and discipleship ministry. Chip, pastor for over 30 years. She's also the author of numerous books and such an encouragement to so many of our hearts. Chip, so grateful to have you. How you doing, brother?
2: I'm hanging tough there. Good to hear your voice, Chris, and it's great to be with you.
1: You know, every book has a story. Everyone has a background. What's the background story of, yes, you really can change?
2: You know, I think the long background is growing up in a church that was religious and no one's life changed, and I rejected the faith in Christianity. And then meeting some people that really lived it out, got me in the scriptures. And then, you know, like everyone else, some outward things change quickly, but some greed and lust, comparison, insecurity. I didn't understand how it really worked. You know, I read the Bible, went to church, prayed hard. And then I think years of being a pastor and being in the trenches with people, I began to grasp, wow, we don't understand who we are and whose we are. And therefore, we don't understand how the spiritual life often really works. And so, like everyone else, I tried hard, and then I tried harder, and then I tried even harder. And then in some ways, just started to kind of fake it. And I learned we don't have to live that way. So this book grew out of that journey and out of a pretty exhaustive study of Ephesians chapters 1, 2, and 3. And then Ephesians 4 says, this is how your life and your beliefs tell the same story.
1: Wow. You know, I'm so grateful that you wrote on this, that you talked about it, because this is the secret that many Christians don't want to talk about. The fact is that so many are struggling either to see transformed lives in total or at least in certain areas. And again, I just want people to know that this is a safe place, that what Chip and I desire more than anything else Amen. Is to create a safe place for you to be able to join this conversation, because there's only friends here, including Jesus, who's not only a friend to the sinner, but he's a friend to the backslider. He's a friend to you and I, you and me, and not only in our strengths, but even in our weaknesses. So if you're listening and you find, man, I'm struggling to change or to see transformation, and you really would love prayer for that, or maybe you got questions about how do I change?

at the radio backyard fence. We're taking your calls. I'm really excited about this one. Times when the words from the Bible jumped off the page for you. Have you had that happen? Talking about what that verse was and what was going on in your life that made it so meaningful. We're also going to talk about what to

0: envy someone else's lifestyle, resent what we don't have, obsess over what we want next, or place our hope in what money can do. That's why the issue is never just dollars and cents. As we often say on this show, money issues are heart issues. So if abundance isn't found in possessions, where is it found? Well, Jesus answers that question clearly in John 10:10. I came that they may have life and have it abundantly. Think about that. The abundant life is not something Jesus merely points to. It's something he brings. In other words, true abundance is found in an abiding relationship with him. That means abundance is deeper than circumstances. It's possible to have much and still be empty spiritually. It's also possible to have little and still be full of joy, peace, and security in God. As the Apostle Paul said in Philippians 4:11, I have learned in whatever situation I am to be content. His contentment wasn't rooted in favorable conditions. It was rooted in the sufficiency of Christ. Psalm 23 paints the same picture. The Lord is my shepherd. I lack nothing. In other words, when the Lord is your shepherd, your deepest needs are met in him. Now, does this mean possessions are bad? Not at all. The Bible never teaches that money or material things are evil in themselves. They can be gifts from God, tools for provision, generosity, hospitality, and blessing, but they make terrible saviors. That's why financial stewardship begins with worship. Before we ask, how much should I save, or what should I invest in, or can I afford this purchase, we should ask a deeper question. What am I looking to for life? That question can reshape every financial decision we make. A budget becomes more than a spreadsheet. It becomes a reflection of what we treasure. Saving becomes wise preparation, not a substitute for trust. Giving becomes an act of worship, not a threat to our happiness. Spending becomes more thoughtful because we're no longer chasing fulfillment in things. And success is redefined, not by accumulation, but by faithfulness. Maybe today you feel anxious because you haven't reached the number you thought would bring peace. Maybe you're discouraged because resources feel limited. Or maybe you've already achieved your goals you once believed would satisfy, only to discover they didn't. Jesus meets each of us with the same loving truth. Your life does not consist in the abundance of possessions. It's found in him. And when Christ becomes your treasure, you are finally free. 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That's true abundance. Folks, if you'd like to go deeper into this powerful teaching from Luke 12, I want to invite you to pick up a copy of our 4-week study on the parable of the rich fool called Rich Toward God. 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All right, we're going to head to a break, so don't go anywhere. Still a lot more to come, even though we're not here to take your calls live today, but we have plenty of calls that we lined up in advance, and we'll get to those just around the corner.
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0: Did you know the average person walks nearly 2,000 miles a year? Now think about the millions of children around the world who risk disease and miss out on opportunities simply because they walk those 2,000 miles without a decent pair of shoes. For the past 25 years, Buckner Shoes for Orphan Souls has provided more than 5 million pairs of shoes to kids in some of the most vulnerable communities in the world. That's over 5 million opportunities to put a smile on the face of a child.

Good news, there's more of In the Market with Janet Parshall straight ahead. You and I are not often called to great sacrifice, but daily we're presented with a chance to make small ones, a chance to make somebody more cheerful, more comfortable. But it's going to cost us something, our own convenience or comfort, our free evening, our warm fireside, or even our habitual shyness, reserve, or pride.

0: The National Weather Service in Nashville has issued a flash flood warning for Davidson County in Middle Tennessee, South Central Robertson County in Middle Tennessee, Northwestern Rutherford County in Middle Tennessee, Southern Sumner County in Middle Tennessee, Northwestern Wilson County in Middle Tennessee, until 7 p.m. Central Daylight Time. At 5.07 p.m. Central Daylight Time, Doppler radar indicated thunderstorms producing heavy rain across the warned area. Flash flooding is already occurring. Hazard, flash flooding caused by thunderstorms. Source, radar. Impact, flash flooding of small creeks and streams, urban areas, highways, streets and underpasses, as well as other poor drainage and low-lying areas. Some locations that will experience flash flooding include Gallatin, Lebanon, Nashville, Madison, Hendersonville, Smyrna, La Vernie, Mount Juliet, Goodlettsville, Millersville, Forest Hills, Oak Hill, Coopertown, Belle Meade, Lakewood, Ridgetop, Hermitage, Old Hickory, Rural Hill, and Antioch. Turn around, don't drown when encountering flooded roads. Most flood deaths occur in vehicles.
1: Jesus told us to expect if we're going to follow his commands. 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So glad you're spending the hour with us. Our topic is narcissism, and our guest and teacher is Laurel Slade Wagner, board-certified Christian counselor. 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Stacey, I welcome you for Texas. Thanks for being our first call. We'd love your question, please.
2: So let me try to word it the way I had it. So if your husband's, like, showing these narcissistic characteristics, biblically, you know, and has been showing up for, say, most of the marriage when you hindsight, but biblically, what can the wife do beyond filing for divorce? I mean, is it, what is it that, you know, the best thing to do without doing that?
3: Yeah, that's a tough one, isn't it? The first thing you want to do is you want to try to invite that narcissistic person into a plan of change. So you tell that narcissistic person what they're specifically doing, how that makes you feel, and what you need from that person. Now, it's called Dear Man. So D, you describe what they're doing. E, you express how their behavior makes you feel. A, you assert yourself with your need, and R, you reaffirm the relationship, you know, because you love him and you don't want a divorce. You want the marriage to be healthy. So you invite him into a plan of change. If he doesn't, this is the big thing. If he doesn't, then that's where you go and you say, okay, change is really important to me and you're not listening. So I think we need to get some other eyes on this. Maybe we meet with the pastor. Maybe we go to a counselor. This is all biblical. This is all Matthew 18, 15 through 17 that says, if your brother sins against you, work it out just between the two of you. If he will not listen, then you bring the witnesses so that the truth is testified. If he still won't listen, then you take it to the church. If he still won't listen, you treat him like a pagan or a tax collector, which means you employ the redemptive tool of separation. So you're working a very strategic process. That is God's process. So you invite him into the plan of change so he knows without a doubt that you need change and what those changes are. You get that clarity. There's so many blessings for inviting him into a plan of change. Even if you've done it 1,000 times, do it again in writing just so that there's that clarity. And then you can also use that when you go to the counselor or to the pastor. Say that, you know, this is what I asked for and this is what's happening. And then if he still is treating you the same way, then that's where, with your wise counsel, you prepare for and you tell that husband that, you know, I really don't want a divorce. I really don't want to separate, but I can't live like this. This is too hurtful. I've asked you to change. And then that hurts me even more that you won't change and you're not showing me any empathy. You're not having any regard for how I feel or what I need. And I can't live in this pain anymore. And so I think it's best if we take a fast from each other, do a separation. You can concentrate on what you need to concentrate on, and I'm going to concentrate on what I need to concentrate on so that we can become more Christ-like and we can have the marriage that we both want. So none of this is punitive. None of this is all about you. It's for redemption. I call it the redemption tool of separation because you want to grow and you want to heal, and you also want him to grow and heal and become more Christ-like. And he has a choice. If he doesn't do that, then that does indicate that he is narcissistic because he has that rigid, stubborn way of thinking. He will not listen to wisdom. All he wants to do is air his own opinions. He will not take in any kind of correction. And those are some of the characteristics of narcissism. They're prideful, they're obstinate, they're very defensive, they're duplicitous. Their behaviors don't match their words, they're incongruent, they're hypocritical, they're apathetic. So some of the clinical criteria for narcissistic personality disorder are that they treat you with a lack of empathy and that they have that stubbornness. They think they're superior. They think they're special and you should just be okay with everything they say and do. So I want you to know more than anything, you're not stuck and things aren't hopeless. You can employ these biblical principles and you can invite him into the plan of change and you're going to get freedom no matter what he does, because your goal is to invite God to be on the throne, not the narcissist anymore. And you're going to work with God to get strong and to heal. And you're doing it all out of love. You're doing it out of love for God, out of love for yourself, and out of love for your husband, because he's separated from God because of his pride. And you don't want that for him.
4: Mm. May that be an encouragement to you. And thank you so much for being a part of this. Nicole in Ohio, welcome. Your question, please.
5: Hi. I just want to say thank you for always putting Laurel on, or Dr. Clark, and you've helped me tremendously that I was able to get a divorce from my husband because he's a narcissist. So I just want to know, how do you get past that and detach yourself to get true healing?
3: It's so hard, Nicole. I mean, I'm still healing. So, and you're going to have triggers and things are going to hurt and you're going to have to process all of that. I recommend that you get with a really good Christian counselor who's trained in trauma recovery that can kind of walk through something that I would do with my clients is I'd have them write out their life story and then we'd figure out some core beliefs that you have about yourself, about relationships, about God, and you figure out if they're in accordance with scripture, and then you work on getting your core beliefs healed. You hear the music. So, but there is help out there. I recommend getting with a counselor.
4: Again, Nicole, I hope that you've gotten some encouragement from what you just heard from Laurel. Thank you for that. 877-548-3675. Be patient, friends. I want to get to as many of your calls as we can. Just another affirmation how right it is for us to continue talking to Laurel. The lines just light up like a Christmas tree. So much pain, and may you be encouraged. That is my prayer every time Laurel's on. I want you to find hope, healing, and encouragement. Back after this.
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8: 11-month-old baby Isaac was struggling to breathe when his worried parents rushed him to the Sangapi Health Center in Papua New Guinea. 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
4: 877-548-3675. That's our number here on In the Market with Janet Parshall. And when you hear me say goodbye to a guest, means there's an open slot there for you to get your call in. 877-548-3675. Our guest, Laurel Slade Wagner, certified Christian counselor, private practice in Florida. Got a link to her website if you want to talk to her privately and professionally. Wonderful author on the topic. And a person who really understands, very empathetic, because she's been there, done that. I'm going to Oklahoma. That's where Raj is. Raj, thanks for being here. Your question, please.
11: Yes, as a therapist, I struggle with elevated feelings when I'm talking to a patient. If I use the term narcissist, they get angry and defensive. And I was just wondering how you deal with patients with, you know, those high energy emotions.
3: If you're confronting someone that you think is narcissistic, I would work really hard to refrain from using the word narcissist. You want to explain, even if you're talking to someone who's been victimized by a narcissist, you want to first go to all the different criteria, the behavior, because that the Bible talks about fruit, and a tree is known by its fruit. So you want to concentrate on the fruit. So you want to kind of weave into the conversation the different criteria for narcissistic personality disorder. Like I was saying before, some of those like has a complete lack of empathy, or they have just a horrible sense of entitlement, and they require excessive admiration. And when we were talking about covert narcissists at the beginning, they just absolutely, they're all rigid, but they are so superior, and they think that they're right all the time. And that's what's so hard behind closed doors, is because there's just no reasoning with them. So you can't even get them to be open to looking at things from a different perspective. I work with a lot of people who have a narcissistic daughter-in-law that might be keeping them from their grandchildren, that has covert narcissistic issues where, you know, she's so easily offended that these poor grandparents aren't able to see their grandchildren because they're just so rigid in their thinking, and they're so hyper alert for anything that doesn't agree with them, because they all narcissists see things dichotomously. So it's all or nothing. You're either for them or against them. So if you're not 100% agreeing with what they're saying, then you're automatically bad to them and you're automatically against them. So you feel like you're walking on eggshells all the time. But the general public doesn't really see that with the covert narcissists. So to answer your question, I would just really refrain from using the word narcissist, but show them the fruit, talk about that fruit. They can make their own assessment and figure out something to do about it based on what is coming back, whether there's that narcissistic fruit. I also want to say that there's a difference between narcissistic personality disorder and someone who's selfish or someone who has narcissistic traits. So someone who has narcissistic traits, they might be initially stubborn, or they might be initially refusing of listening to you, but they circle back and they kind of change and adapt and say, okay, I was wrong. You know, will you please forgive me? Can we work through this? I kind of see where you're coming from now, or I don't see where you're coming from, but I don't want you to hurt. So we'll work through it. That's someone who has narcissistic traits. They might be self-focused, self-absorbed, but with the personality disorder, they're not going to do that. They're going to gaslight you. They're going to try to make you feel horrible for confronting them. They're going to blame shift everything on you, stonewall you, take you down rabbit trails, all kinds of things like that. They will not work to be collaborative and to be sensitive to where you're coming from. Hmm.
12: Thank you, Raj, very much for being a part of this. Appreciate you being in this conversation. Barbara, I welcome you from Ohio. Your question for Laurel, please.
13: Yes. Let me set this off. I'm so sorry.
12: That's quite all right. Thank you.
13: My son, I believe, is a victim of this. What you described at the beginning is exactly what's happening. His wife wants nothing to do with me, but we have seen he was very outgoing, and we are seeing a change in him. And he tells us nothing. And I'm wondering if he's being threatened or something. How do I tell him what this could be?
3: Well, the first thing you want to do is you just want to love on him. You want to try to keep those lines of communication with him as open as possible, because there's a lot of narcissists that will tell their spouse, you can't talk to your parents, and they will completely isolate them. So you want to try to get every opportunity, if he can call you on the way home from work, or do something, take him to lunch, and if you live in town, you just want to be able to have some kind of access to him without his wife. So, and then when you're with him, you don't want to bring this up right away. What you want to do is you want to kind of drop hints that what is a healthy relationship, and so get him thinking about what healthy is, so he can kind of say, huh, doesn't really fit through that. So a healthy relationship has mutual openness, mutual respect, mutual care and concern and effort, and the mutual ability to repent. And so you want to first do that, and we can talk about it a little bit after the break too. I hear the music.
12: Thanks, Barbara, for being a part of the conversation. 877-548-3675. That's our number here on In the Market with Janet Parshall. Laurel Slade Wagner is with us, and we are continuing our conversation about narcissism, because I give you the phone lines. So many hurting people out there who want to know how you have restoration and healing, or how to respond. Important conversations, and we all want to do it in a way that honors Christ, don't we? More with Laurel right after this.
14: No need to rush off. There's more of In the Market with Janet Parshall straight ahead. Well, it turns out that June the 9th is a pretty big day in history. June 9, 1822, Charles Graham received the first patent for false teeth. And in June 9, 1934, Donald Duck made his debut. He still quacks us up. Turns out that June the 9th is Senior Citizens Day. And we respect seniors by considering their needs, right? They've got something to say. We should listen carefully and thank them. If we know of an elderly person in the neighborhood who's struggling physically, we can help with the house cleaning, yard work, and that kind of thing.
15: and we should heed the wise counsel of our godly elders and follow their examples. It's called respect, the best way to celebrate Senior Citizens Day. I think of Leviticus 19, verse 32, show your fear of God by standing up in the presence of the elderly people and showing respect for the aged.
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18: This is Max McLean. What does it mean to be called a child of Abraham? Listen to the Bible from Galatians 3. Consider Abraham. He believed God, and it was credited to him as righteousness. Understand then that those who believe are children of Abraham. The scripture foresaw that God would justify the Gentiles by faith and announce the gospel in advance to Abraham. All nations will be blessed through you. So those who have faith are blessed, along with Abraham, the man of faith. Christ redeemed us in order that the blessing given to Abraham might come to the Gentiles through Christ Jesus, so that by faith we might receive the promise of the Spirit. From Galatians 3, listen to the Bible. It's great for the soul.
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12: We're visiting with Laurel Slade Wagner, board-certified professional Christian counselor, licensed mental health counselor, and licensed marriage and family therapist in the state of Florida. She's been having a private practice there for over two decades in the Tampa Bay area. She's written two, and the third one right around the corner, books on this topic. One is called Don't Let Their Crazy Make You Crazy, and the other one is Don't Let Their Crazy Make Your Kids Crazy, and the one coming soon is How to Respond to a Narcissist, a Christian's Guide for Standing Up to Control, Manipulation, and Abuse. Again, on our information page, in the market with janetpartial.org, under the information there for Laurel, you will see a link to her website. 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And don't forget, she also has a podcast called Help, I Have a Narcissist in My Life. It's a wonderful resource for you. It's just maybe getting started as you're starting to recognize some of the things we're talking about here, going, uh-oh, that sits at my kitchen table every day. 877-548-3675. And Maria, I welcome you from Illinois. Thanks so much for being here. And your question, please.
21: Yes.
0: What is the possibility for my narcissistic spouse to change his abusive behavior now that I left him and want to go to a couple's therapy?
3: I'm so sorry. I was having trouble hearing.
21: So may I translate for you? Okay.
3: Yeah.
21: Maria says, what's the possibility of behavior changes now that Maria has said, I want to go to couples therapy and I've left you. So she's looking and hoping for change. And she wants to know whether or not that's going to bring about any changes in his behavior. If he were to get counseling, if he were to see that she wants to go to counseling, is there hope there that that might be a redeeming factor?
3: Maria, I am so thankful to God that you have been so strong. He gave you so much strength to be able to set those boundaries. And so it's so important to be able to stay connected to God and stay connected to your righteous anger and require that he make those changes. Because what a lot of narcissists do at this point, when they'll say, fine, okay, well, I'll go to counseling. And then a lot of the victims get very excited and think, oh, well, maybe he wants to change, and they put their guards down. So I really want you to keep praying to God for him to strengthen you and keep you in touch with your righteous anger, so that if he's going to make changes, you make sure he makes those changes. Now, if he's not, if you don't see that fruit, like we were talking about before, if he's just kind of going through the motions, there's a big difference. And I do have a podcast episode out there on the difference between authentic repentance and mere regret. And so there's a big, big difference. So you want to make sure he's authentically repentant, and that not only is he making behavior changes, but you see character growth and he has a different attitude. And so you kind of want to look at, there's a scripture, Ephesians 4:28, and that's the scripture about a thief. It says, when is a thief not a thief anymore? It says, when he stops stealing, when he does something useful with his hands, so that he can give to those in need. So you look at that scripture, that he stops with stealing, then he does something different. There's different fruit. And then he has a heart change. There's character growth there that's more Christ-like, so that he can give to those in need. And so those are the things that you're looking for. You want to make sure that he's just not checking boxes. He's just not going there because you said you have to go to counseling and he thinks that's all he has to do. That's what they call breadcrumbing tactic, where he's still in control of the change process. And then this is where I see a lot of people in the helping profession kind of abandon victims, because they say, well, he's trying, you know, he's doing what she wanted him to do, so we need to give him grace. But you really need to see change in all three of those areas, attitude, behavior, and character, not just a few behaviors, because otherwise he's just going to go back. Like Proverbs 26:11 says, as a dog returns to its vomit, so fools repeat their folly. And so a lot of what we're talking about with narcissism, God describes in the Bible as biblically foolish, wicked, sometimes evil. Those words are interchanged depending on the context. But you're just looking for someone who really is just soft and tender, like David was in Psalm 51. You can read that whole psalm too. That's a really great one to show you what somebody who wants to be a changed person for the sake of change and for the sake of their relationship with God and you. I'm not just somebody who's checking boxes just to quiet you.
21: Maria, thank you. Appreciate your being a part of the conversation. Lola, I welcome you from Florida. Thank you for your patience and your question, please.
22: Hi, yes. Thank you for taking my call. I am concerned about the possibility that my daughter's relatively new boyfriend is attempting to isolate her. He's actually lives in another state, and he came to visit her a couple of times, and then he took her to his state. She was supposed to be there for 10 days, and she's been there for over 3 months now. And I'm pretty sure he's a covert narcissist. I came to that conclusion actually early last month.
3: Well, I pray.
22: I'm not sure how to help her with this, how to help her realize is really my question.
21: Mm-hmm.
3: And that's a great question, because there's so many people that are in your shoes. And that's what I think her name was Barb was talking about with her son. It's just heartbreaking to hear the pain of, you know, us parents trying to protect our children. So what you want to do is kind of what I was saying with Barb. You want to make sure that you're in constant contact with her. You want to make sure that you're encouraging her not to isolate, to get connected at a church, to join a Bible study, a women's Bible study, so that she can be around other women, just something to get her away from his control. There is a tactic that a lot of covert narcissists use. It's called coercive control, and it's getting recognized more and more. I think there's 5 states that have criminalized it at this point, but one of them is they completely isolate their victims so that the victims become dependent on them, and then they just don't have the ability. They're either financially dependent, emotionally, relationally dependent. And if she isolates and doesn't form any other relationships, it just solidifies and reinforces that dependency. So you want to encourage her to get connected where she's at, make friends, stay in touch with her old friends. What I started to say to Barb before, and I'll say it to you, is if you tell her that he's dangerous, he's narcissistic, if she is trauma bonded to him and she has this dependency on him, this emotional dependency, it's terrifying to her to think of life without him. And so then she might start isolating from you all the more. So you want to first expose her to what healthy relating is, if you have a pretty fluid open relationship with her where you can talk to her. You want to expose her to what healthy is. A great book I refer it all the time is Henry Cloud's and John Townsend's Safe People. It kind of walks through what somebody who's emotionally safe is and what they aren't. And so, you know, just giving her information. And then if she's starting to exhibit signs, if you're talking to her, where you can tell that she's just not herself and who she used to be, that's what you want to point out, is everything okay? You don't seem like yourself. And you pray and you ask God to reveal, okay, what are some characteristics that she used to have that indicate strength and autonomy and interest and joy and things like that? And tell her those things and just point out the difference. Because what you're trying to do is you're trying to get her to see there is a difference here. There, you know, you are not yourself. Something is changing. And so you want her to start to draw those conclusions, because if you tell her, then it just increases that dependency on that narcissist, and then you might lose all contact with her. So you want to be subtle. You want to be supportive. You want to be informational. Give her some resources. You want to stay away from shoulding on her. I'd say shoulding on her, like you should do this or you should do that, because she's used to being treated like that behind closed doors if he's a covert narcissist. Mm. You know, he's making her think that she should be somebody who's different than who she actually is. So I'm just pointing out, telling her she's precious, she's likable, she's lovable, just reminding her of, you know, those traits and giving her solid examples to back that up, evidence of those truths, that she is lovable, that she is likable, that she is absolutely precious. And because she's not hearing that from him, maybe if he's love bombing her, but she's probably hearing more negative things than positive things. So you want to just show her so that she starts to make a difference. And I have seen people pull away from the narcissist and reunite with their parents. So don't ever stop praying and trusting God in the waiting. He is doing work even if we don't see it.
21: Such a good word. That's why I love talking to Laurel. I love the encouragement. Lola, may you be encouraged. And thank you for caring so much about your little girl that your mama antenna is up. It's a blessing. So thank you for that. 877-548-3675. 877-548-3675. 248-3675. Don't forget, you can learn more about Laurel by going to our information page in the market with janetpartial.org. Under the summation of both hours on the website, there's a red box. It says program details and audio. Click that on. Takes you over to the information page, and you'll find everything you need to connect more with Laurel. Back after this.
15: What an awesome creator we have. It says of God in Psalm 139, even before there was a word on my tongue, behold, Lord, you know it all. And when we don't know what to pray for, the Holy Spirit makes intercession for us with groanings which cannot be uttered. What a wonderful God. No matter how much you falter and stumble in your praying, He hears you. He really does. His heart of infinite love responds to the needs and emotions of your own inarticulate heart. So keep on praying.
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21: Board-certified Christian counselor Laurel Slade Wagner is our guest. Our topic is narcissism, and our phone number is 877-548-3675, 877-548-3675. Deborah in Tennessee, thank you again for your patience. Welcome. We'll love your question right now, please.
25: Yes, thank you for taking my call. So my question is, we would like to start a group for parents who are hurting from estranged children, basically from, you know, the narcissism and all of that. So what's the best way of doing that? It has to do with grief, I know that. But what would be the best way to start something like that?
3: What a wonderful idea, because Jan and I were talking about that last month when I was on, about the just so many parents who are estranged from their adult children, going no contact from them, really weaponizing the term boundary and just being horrible and just cutting their parents out of their life. So thank you for doing that and trying to really be Romans 12:21, you know, bringing good over evil. So I think probably the best place to do that, I know when God laid something on my heart, I would go to my pastor and I would ask if I could start a group. And most churches will say yes. If you've been a member there, they're going to want you to be able to help the other people. So I say start with your church. See if you can do a group there. And then see what you can do to get the information that you're starting that group out to the counselors in the area so that they can refer it to their clients. Because like I said, there's so many people that are in that boat. So another thing is there's a lot of Facebook groups that you can Google. Like Leslie Vernick has a program, a lady named Natalie Hoffman, I think it's called Flying Free. All those different places, you can see what they offer, see if they are looking for people to do their material out in churches locally, things like that. You can also talk to some of the Celebrate Recovery. There's a program called Celebrate Recovery. It's a Christian-based recovery program. It's at a lot of churches. It's an international program. You can see what churches are offering it in your area and see if they want to have an addition to their program. And let them know that you're willing to help with that. So there's a lot of different things you can do. I'm just thankful that you're doing something to make things better, because there are so many people hurting in this way. I've never really seen anything like it, where kids are just so horrible to their parents and then just cut them out and go no contact completely.
21: Yeah, yeah. And a society that is encouraging that, by the way. I've been reading in some major newspapers about this phenomenon of no contact. And I loved what you said, Laurel, the weaponizing of this idea of I'm going to put a boundary down. So it's amazing. But I want to echo also exactly what Laurel said before, Deborah, which is your heart of compassion here, that community, that encouragement one with another. And you just got some wonderful counsel from Laurel on that topic. So thank you so very much. Let me go to Indiana. Dee, thanks for being here. Your question, please. Hi, Dee. You're on the air. Your phone's good. Your telephone and your radio are going to catch up here in a minute. Are you there, Dee? I'm going to put you back. Oh, we lost you. I'm so sorry. 877-548-3675. Pam, let me welcome you from Florida. Thank you for being here. And your question, please. Hi, Pam. You're on the air.
4: Okay. This is my daughter-in-law has taken my son right out of my whole family business here. I haven't seen my grandson and my granddaughter for 2 years. She has really weaponized my son against me, saying she even told my sister-in-law that I hated her, I would never love her, and that my grandchildren were afraid of me. My son was always in the middle. He was a go-between, and they had never been over my house for Christmas or for Thanksgiving or anything. And I'm just, my heart is ripped out. Yeah. My heart is ripped out. And she told me in front of, she said to me right in front of my grandson, she wouldn't let him have his birthday card, and I had his present inside. She said, don't you dare take that, Aiden. And she called me a lousy mother.
21: Wow. Wow.
3: Oh, my goodness.
21: So what's your counsel, Laurel? What do you do?
3: And my heart breaks for all of these parents. Oh my goodness. But it is typical of a covert narcissist to do those kinds of things. And what she's doing is called triangulation. It's controlling by proxy. So she's doing a smear campaign against you. She's trying to align other people in the family against you. She's isolating your son and keeping you from your grandchildren. So she's telling the grandchildren bad things about you so that they will also alienate from you. So she's using them as pawns. Janet, you so beautifully talk about that, about how they use children as pawns to create what they want to create, which is isolation for you, which is everyone thinking ill of you. So there's a very common tactic that they use to elevate themselves. So you pray, you try to get access to your son one-on-one if possible. And even if you're not connecting with those grandchildren and you're not connecting with your son, please know that you are more than a physical being. You are a spiritual being, and you can pray pray for him, and you're connecting with him through praying to God on his behalf. So you're just using a different part of yourself to connect with him. And I know you want to connect physically, but if all you can do is pray, that's still something super powerful.
21: Yes, exactly. Access to the throne of grace doesn't get any more powerful than that. Pam, thank you so much. Laurel, in the 30 seconds that I've got left, just a word of encouragement for people who struggle, who think that they're the only one who is experiencing this, think they're losing their mind because nobody else can see or experience what they've seen and experienced. What would you say to them?
3: I would say they're not crazy. They're not too sensitive. They're precious. And to go back and to listen to a bunch of your shows, because you could hear everybody's pain and how many people are struggling. So they're not alone. And they have a God who loves them and who will right every single wrong.
21: Amen and amen. Don't forget all the fabulous resources that Laurel has. The two books, a third one coming. Link to her website if you want to talk to her privately and professionally. A wonderful podcast, Help I Have a Narcissist in My Life. And again, her website for her private practice is on the information page if you want some more information. So check it out. Thanks so much, Laurel, always. And thank you, friends. We'll see you next time on In the Market with Janet Parshall.
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7: Welcome to Breakpoint, a daily look at an ever-changing culture through the lens of unchanging truth. For the Colson Center, I'm John Stonestreet. A growing number of young Christian men seem to be rediscovering words largely absent from modern evangelical vocabulary, like kingdom, authority, discipline, order, responsibility, courage, civilization. Well, frankly, this is understandable. Many young people, especially young men, have grown weary of shallow Christianity shaped more, it seems, by therapy than theology, more by self-expression than self-denial. They're looking for something weightier, something deeper. They want roots, depth, conviction, purpose. In other words, they are looking for formation. This is a good hunger. Across denominations, in fact, pastors have been observing to us that there's a renewed interest, especially among younger Christians, in things like church history, spiritual disciplines, Bible study, liturgy. But like every renewal movement in church history, sincere instincts can become distorted if they are detached from the character of Christ. Recently, a loose constellation of online voices that are sometimes referred to as kingdom bros has emerged around these themes. They're not really a formal movement. It tends to emphasize masculine strength, cultural engagement, civilizational renewal. And many of the concerns they raise are legitimate. Christians should reject passivity. The gospel does have public implications. The kingdom of God does concern every sphere of life. But confusion arises when the kingdom of God is subtly redefined according to the logic of the world. In every age, Christians are tempted to exchange holiness for influence, to exchange Christ-likeness for simply winning. Jesus confronted this temptation in Matthew when his disciples were arguing about the kingdom in terms of power and status. He told them, "You know that the rulers of the Gentiles lord it over them, but it shall not be so among you." That single sentence might be one of the most neglected teachings in modern cultural Christianity. The kingdom of God is not a baptized version of worldly power. It's not advanced through coercion, outrage, tribalism, or the will to dominate. Chuck Colson certainly understood this. Though deeply engaged in public life, he often reminded Christians, "We propose, we don't impose." That's because he was wary of power, especially unchecked power, especially unchecked political power. The Christian vision for society is not imposed through force or manipulation or cultural intimidation. Christians bear witness to the truth. We persuade, we serve, we sacrifice, we talk of another kingdom, one not of this world, yet profoundly for this world. The church does not grow through conquest, it grows through faithfulness. And that's where many of the modern conversations about winning the culture become so spiritually dangerous, because success is not the same thing as faithfulness. This matters especially for young men who are seeking purpose today. They are absolutely right to reject passivity, pornography, consumerism, perpetual adolescence. They are absolutely right to desire brotherhood and to be put on a mission. The church should celebrate that hunger and then direct it. The Colson Fellows program is designed around this particular vision of formation, to go deeper, not to become angry, not just to be able to argue, but to be able to love God with heart, mind, soul, and strength. To learn more about the Colson Fellows program and to be the kind of formed Christian that can engage this cultural moment with truth and love, check out the Colson Fellows program at colsonfellows.org. That's colsonfellows.org. For the Colson Center, I'm John Stone Street with Breakpoint. Today's Breakpoint was co-authored with Michael Craven. And for more resources or to share this commentary with others, go to colsoncenter.org/radio.
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10: 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Repeated sexual encounters actually hinder our abilities to form lifelong and satisfying relationships.
11: 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Greer of the Summit Church in Raleigh, North Carolina. I'm your host, Molly Vidovich. You know, today's culture tends to paint sexual expression in any context as a matter of personal choice. 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And nowadays, in ways honestly never seen before. The biblical model for sexuality is viewed as oppressive and old-fashioned, unhealthy, and intolerant. But if that's the case, why have so many of us been burned by our sexual encounters? Why are our relationships and marriages so unfulfilling? You've come to the right place for biblical encouragement on this subject. And remember, if you ever miss a program or want to listen again, you can always find us at jdgreer.com. 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
10: Today, Proverbs chapter 5. We're going to look at the power of sexuality. Tim Keller, who I have told you before, is kind of like a spiritual Yoda to me. Great Bible teacher he is, says that our culture both overvalues and undervalues sex. It's ironic. We undervalue it on one hand and we overvalue it on another. So Proverbs chapter 5 unpacks that a little bit. I mean, in fact, the whole book of Proverbs does. So let's look first how we undervalue sex. As you're finding Proverbs chapter 5, let me explain that our society wants to believe that sex is just physical. Right? It's like food. You get hungry, you eat. But let me ask you, present you with some questions I heard once that will tell you what you already know, and that is that sex is not just physical. If sex is just physical, why is rape so much more harmful to a woman than simply being beat up? Why is it, if sex is just physical, that when a child is sexually abused, when they become an adult and they finally connect the dots, why is it so difficult for them to shake? If sex is just physical, why is adultery always so devastating to a relationship? When somebody comes in my office and they sit down and they start to cry and they say, I've never told anybody this, Pastor, but I've got to tell somebody, what comes out of their mouth 999 times out of 1,000 has to do with a sexual mistake that they made. Everything in our experience screams out, sex is not just physical. We know that. Something much greater and more profound is at work. And so Solomon says in Proverbs chapter 5, to his son, drink water from your own cistern. Flowing water from your own well. A cistern is an image of female sexuality. He continues, verse 16, should your springs be scattered abroad? Streams of water in the streets, let these treasures be for yourself alone and not for strangers with you. Let your fountain be blessed and rejoice in the wife of your youth. In Proverbs chapter 2,